0: is CGTN Radio. Hear the difference.
1: Now the news. I'm Shane Bigham. General Secretary Xi Jinping of the Communist Party of China Central Committee has urged the party to press ahead to build China into a modern socialist country. Addressing a gathering marking the CPC's 105th founding anniversary in Beijing, Xi Jinping hailed the party's history as the most magnificent epic of the Chinese nation. He said the party's endeavors have blazed the right path toward the great rejuvenation of the Chinese nation. He underscored the importance of meeting the goal of fully realizing socialist modernization by the middle of the century.
2: Today, the party has led the people to advance Chinese modernization, create a new model for human advancement, and pioneer a path for developing countries toward modernization. We promote the construction of a community with a shared future for humanity and provide Chinese wisdom, Chinese solutions, and Chinese strength to solve major issues facing humanity. Socialist China, under the leadership of the CPC, has been widely acknowledged as a builder of world peace, contributor to global development, and keeper of the international order.
1: According to the latest statistics, the CPC now has over 101 million members and more than 5.4 million primary-level party organizations. Xi Jinping conferred the July 1st medal, the party's highest honor. Eight individuals received the honor this year. China's new law on ethnic affairs has entered into force. The top legislature adopted the Ethnic Unity and Progress Promotion Law in March. The aim is to enhance cohesion and common prosperity among all 56 ethnic groups. This comes as the country enters the final decade of its drive to basically achieve modernization by 2035. The 2020 census showed that China's ethnic minority population had exceeded 125 million, accounting for around 8.5%.

0: 0.9% of the country. The Ministry of Commerce has reported strong growth in exports of travel and knowledge-intensive services. China's first sea river zero-carbon route is launched in Zhejiang, with an electric vessel making its maiden voyage from Jiaxing to Ningbo Zhoushan. The ship will save 800 tons of fuel and cut over 2,000 tons of CO2 annually. The route links electric inland ships with seagoing electric vessels carrying Geely auto parts and creating zero emissions. Indirect talks between the United States and Iran are underway in Doha under the mediation of Qatar and Pakistan. Sources say the discussions focus on implementing the Memorandum of Understanding reached in Islamabad on June 17th, including issues related to frozen Iranian assets and maritime security in the Strait of Hormuz. A bus transporting foreign nationals for repatriation is overturned near Messina in South Africa's Limpopo province, killing the driver and injuring 11 passengers. Preliminary investigation indicates that driver fatigue may have contributed to the crash. The Border Management Authority said the bus carried 65 Malawian nationals. It was traveling from Durban to a repatriation camp near a border crossing. The accident came as South Africa facilitated the voluntary return of undocumented foreign nationals following recent anti-immigration demonstrations across the country. Authorities are processing nationals from Malawi, Zimbabwe, Ghana, and Nigeria who've opted to return home through arrangements coordinated by the governments. Monitoring data estimates that over 1,000 deaths were attributable to high temperatures in Spain last month. The figure includes people who died directly from heat stroke, as well as those whose existing health conditions were exacerbated to a fatal degree. The month also saw the hottest June day in Spain's history. On June 23rd, the average maximum temperature in peninsular Spain was 38.2 degrees Celsius, matching the record set in 2025. Around 73% of Spain's population were exposed to some level of health risk from high temperatures on that day. An EU monitor says the world's oceans just experienced their hottest June on record. The European Union's Copernicus Marine Service says global average sea surface temperatures in June were 20.98 degrees Celsius, beating the previous records of 2023 and 24. Scientists said the onset of a potentially powerful El Niño weather pattern could boost global heat in the oceans and atmosphere even further in 2026 and into next year. And that's the news. I'm Shane Bigham.
1: Cutting through an overload of information to get to the heart of the story. This is The Point.
2: On Wednesday, July the 1st, China is celebrating the 105th anniversary of the founding of its ruling party, the CPC. On this date in 1921, 50 people got together and founded what has become the world's largest political party with over 101 million members today. A grand ceremony was held on Wednesday in Beijing to mark the occasion, during which Chinese President Xi Jinping, who is also General Secretary of the CPC Central Committee, gave a speech reflecting on the party's journey, its evolution, and the road ahead. Now, this is interesting. According to the latest data, over 40% of the 101 million party members are under 45. In other words, Gen Zs and millennials, and some 30 million more, mostly young people, are on the waiting list. Why is the CPC attractive to them? Why are they applying to join the party? What keeps the party young? And what's the takeaway for those beyond China? Welcome to this special edition of The Point with me, Liu Xin, an opinion show coming to you from Beijing. I'm pleased to be joined here in the studio by Professor Liu Baocheng, Dean of the Center for International Business Ethics at the University of International Business and Economics, and Han Hua, co-founder and Secretary General of the Beijing Club for International Dialogue. The warmest welcome to all of you. So it was a very special moment. We were all watching this. It was carried all over China. What do you make of the importance of that moment when 1.4 billion people watching in the heart of Beijing, outstanding eight people were being honored with the highest honor possible in China? Han.
3: This is both ceremonial and also bringing significance to this celebration. I definitely watched the live broadcast from the very beginning when the motorcade escorting the seven or eight or their group of the...
4: Well, altogether July. It's eight people, yeah. But one already passed away. So there's yeah. a representative.
3: Seven medalists of the July 1st medal. And July 1st medal is definitely regarded as the highest level of the medal from the CPC. So, and it was

0: awarded every 5 years. So this year is the awarding ceremony. Mm. And the protocol, I would say, it is definitely the higher and more significant with the youth and the students welcoming them from the Great Hall of People with the motorcade passing along the Eternal Peace Avenue, the number one avenue in China. So these protocols give people the feeling that, oh, they are from the grassroots and they have been in the public service, be it in the healthcare, in the scientific research, or in community service, this seven medal awarder, and that they are having been put together their efforts in the past five decades or even longer to serve the people, serve the grassroots of people. Absolutely. So this is very significant.
1: Well, we'll come to them in particular, but for the people out there watching this, Professor Liu, I want to turn, why does it matter to them that China is honoring these model workers? For the people outside of China, does it matter?
2: Well, I think the world is
1: especially
2: now,
1: the young people who are watching.
2: The world is in a rapid transformation, but also getting more and more confused as where the humanity should really go. And now China's action is there to provide a certain orientation to where value can be really attached. It's the ordinary people doing quote-unquote extraordinary work that is being recognized and also being rewarded in that. They are delivering essential work to the community, to technological advancement, to the education, to building a harmonious society. So all of which are there to lead, okay, where China is there going for its own way of modernization and where China's civilization can be better fitted or even can really better inspire the world that where to be. You mentioned about the younger generation. I think now the younger generation are facing a very complex world, many of which are really fantasy. So, well, you know, where the younger generation are going in that direction. So now with the equipment of digitization, of modernization, it seems that
1: of AI.
2: All the AI, it seems that all the effort, all the comfort and all the facilities are there, but humans is unique is that they are in search of meaning. So where meaning can be delivered, now these people are really the exemplaries that for ordinary people to follow. It's not only there for Chinese people, but also I think it's an indication of human value.
1: That's why it's fascinating when I see the numbers of the latest scale of the CPC and the composition, the age, the education level, so on and so forth. And I took out these, the percentage of people of CPC member under the age 45. That overall percentage is 43%, which is very high. And then if you look at Gen Z, which are people under age 30, there are 12 million of them. And people who are millennials, meaning aged between 30 and 45, there are 32 million. And then, as I said, there are some 20 million more, and mostly young people, of course, who are on the waiting list. Why so many young people find it attractive, find it aspirational to join the party, Hanhua?
0: So from this number, you just added them up. It were composed of like over half of the majority.
1: And it's 40% of 100 million.
0: 45%. And it's over 50 million. From the outside society, I mean, let's from the other side of the perspective, this is the largest community, and this is largest market, this is largest business community, and this is also the largest potential public service community that China has to be presented to the world. And this is significant first from this side. So this is a demographic community that every country would love to have as the backbone or the foundation of the country's future development. And from the young people's perspective, I think young people, be it a Chinese young or a young people in the United States or in the Europe, I think that they want to combine at the bottom of their hearts. They always want to combine their personal career development, personal fulfillment with the fulfillment or the advancement of their country, of their identity, where they

0: identity come from. So the CPC actually provides a chance for them to combine this personal interest,
1: to personal, go beyond the oneself.
0: Yeah, personal aspirations with the aspiration of the country's development, with the aspirations of how this party, this organization, or this biggest organization structure, how it evolved from the very beginning, from 1921.
1: Let's not go into details there. Let's focus on the young people. And Professor Liu, let me turn to you, because there is a very big misunderstanding or lack of understanding of China's political system and of the CPC. A lot of people would not imagine the numbers that I just mentioned. Why are so many Chinese young people aspiring to join the party or have already joined the party?
2: I think one thing that is highly noticeable is that no one is forcing them. So they voluntarily join the Communist Party based on their, first of all, their belief and in search of meaning, in search of public service, and also to build themselves with higher capacity of community coercion. In this way, they are also there to exercise their professional capacity to deliver. So I think what is more important is that what is their perception of the Communist Party is not really ideological utopia, and it is not there to brainwash these people, but the Communist Party are making the right plan and leading this whole nation, you know, from standing up in the world and now to its modernization, and also that also drawing stress on our historical traditional value in contributing to the community and contributing to the society, and also to contribute to the world peace. So this is really the mission that inspire these people. Mm. And of course, you know, the practical consideration for career advancement, for mutual learning, and also for self-organization to study, what is really the success magic of the Communist Party is something that's also very important. And one thing I need also to share with you that as many of our foreign students on our campus, they are also very highly interested to ask about me, to invite me to deliver, you know, what really the unique part of the Chinese Communist Party that make China as one only ruling party to progress until today for modernization and for the urbanization. Yeah. And also for contributing to the world, particularly the global south.
1: Yeah, one very practical term, to join the Communist Party is actually very difficult, right? It's not like you fill out a form and you can become the CPC. How long does it take? How difficult is it for young people to apply, for anybody to apply and to be accepted as a party member?
0: I think it depends, but according to the rules and the regulations of the CPC, it at least needs to take 1 year to go through all the formality.
1: At least.
0: At least, because you need to be in queue, like you just mentioned. There are about 30 million people are in queue. So this in queue process, meaning that you need to pass through the examination, the self-reflection, and also you need to not only fill out a form, but you need to write your essays, you know, to report to the organization what you're thinking of your aspirations.
1: Basically, you need to prove that you qualify.
0: Yes.
1: And that is, Professor Liu, what is your take on,
2: I think the criteria,
1: despite the difficulty, criteria.
2: For qualification is also a combination of the modern development versus the Chinese traditional value. If for young boys, if you have too many girlfriends, it's very difficult for you to really to even.
1: But is
2: to
1: it against? Is it against human
2: yeah,
1: nature?
2: Because traditional Chinese value also that's
1: integrity.
2: Also, yeah, that's
1: You're
2: also
1: talking about integrity. Yeah.
2: And do you really deliver your promise?
1: So. But if someone wants to be a business person, mm-hmm. if someone wants to be an artist, you know, wants to mm-hmm. be a freelancer, or wants to even, you know, move somewhere else, or I don't know, have their own choice of their career, would they be automatically disqualified by the party?
2: So I think one is that you got to have higher level of self-discipline, and where you're really studying for and also working for. and also how you really, you know, coexist and also contribute to the

0: community development, you know, either on the school campus or in the residential area, and then, you know, what other specific capacity can we really have instead of, you know, empty talks, but what are those practical deliveries that you can give to people and give to society, and along which is not really the procedural issue, but it's more of the substantial criteria to make you yourself as an integral perseverance and also, you know, dedication, and of course, loyalty.
1: Of course, and you mentioned several of these keywords, which are very important, which actually also were also what President Xi mentioned when he gave this very important speech during the ceremony today: conviction, loyalty, dedication, working hard, deliver results instead of empty talk, optics, and integrity. Basically, they are considered role models. They should be considered role models of the society. Hence, we have eight people, as I said, eight people who received this kind of medal. How would you say the message behind awarding them? Because they're no billionaires. There are no, you know, Elon Musks, let's say, of China. But they're one of them was a doctor who worked in Xinjiang, who spent years going to homes of herdsmen and delivering baby, you know, checking out whether they have high blood pressure. Why were these people highlighted or recognized? What's the message to those who are watching, many of them young people in China?
2: Even though the CPC does have this grand representation from all walks of life, including the business community people, even the private sectors, also businessmen, entrepreneurs, and academia, but I think most of them, especially the medal award going to the people who can deliver the most and the most significant public service to the grassroots and to the people. This is people-centered. I regard it as the core value or the backbone of the CPC value. So people who can deliver for so many hours, for such a long time, decades after decades, I think they are the most representatives of the CPC, and they are the people who are deserve this gold medal. Of course, we also see people from the all works life. They also got some lower level medals. That's another recognition of them. But we want to uphold this value. The ultimate value is that you can serve the people, and you are from the grassroots.
1: Professor Liu, these people were actually called everyday heroes.
0: Yes.
1: You know, and they were given the highest honor. Two of them were in wheelchair in their 80s. One of them actually already passed away because of you know, years of dedication and devotion. There were women as well. There was one from an ethnic minority. What is the message, really? What kind of party does China want to build for its people and for the world as well by highlighting these examples?
0: The world has been talking very loud about Mother Teresa. Actually, there are a lot of Mother Teresa within China, and they are the saints. They are not really the Santa Claus who can only deliver the gift, you know, once a year, but they are engaged in daily operation and effectively engage with people. And plus, you know, these people who are shown on the ceremony, they are elected by the ordinary people. They are not really handpicked by the higher authority, and although they are really approved by the higher authority. So the other is that these people,
1: actually,
0: they learn very practical skills.
1: Sorry, yeah, before we go into the skills, it was really touching because you were talking about Mother Teresa, you know, Santa Claus. It was touching because during the ceremony, I noticed some people watching there, they were actually crying when they saw these people being recognized, being honored. Why the strong emotion that goes in there?
0: Yeah, because as you mentioned, that they are ordinary people. It seems that they are just in all neighbors. They are just all colleagues. So they are easy to be learned from. So this, they are not really there to enjoy higher social status. They are not really glamorous celebrities, etc. So which means that I can do better with the example over there. And so the fact that you know, these people are really there to demonstrate the meaning of life, and because, you know, the value of individual is only reflected in the mirror of other people's eyes. What impact do you really create through your living and through your work? So that's something very important. I think also, I also mentioned about professional dedication. You know, being professional, you got to really have the capability. So to be able to see the situation and deliver the right type of result that is really welcome.
1: Competence.
0: That's right. Yes. That's the level of competence. And also the level of communication is also important. How do you really talk with those people with different ideas, with different needs? Mm-hmm. So these are really the type of qualities that is they're required. So in a way, I should say, it's the value they demonstrate. It's the vision that they are there to help open the community to see a further picture. And also, it's really the competence that is there to deliver the final result, which is testified and felt by people.
1: Hanhua, let me ask you this question. When you watch these people, of course, they have been working all their lives and they have definitely paid a price in terms of, for instance, their health. You know, some of them have really worked so much, probably, you know, they are suffering to a certain degree, you know, the negative consequences. But do you think they're happy?
2: I believe so. I believe this, they are having greater happiness, not only from their own fulfillment of like one job, one opportunity, but their happiness is from how many people they serve. Just as Professor Liu said, the ability to adapt to their own environment and also the ability and the competence they are growing on a daily basis to serve these people, to tackle the problems these people are having, were having. I think this sense of fulfillment and the sense of achievement will deliver the utmost happiness to them. And they are from their ordinary lives, just as Professor Liu said, they could be our neighbors, they could be our colleagues.
1: Our children. But,
2: yes,
1: the younger ones.
2: But at the same time, they're delivering. The key word is delivery. And their delivery, not only on a daily basis, but the delivery, and it is accumulated to a greater success and achievement. And this is the reflection of how the society is evolving and how the society is evolving under the leadership of the CPC.
1: So interesting, because sometimes when we talk about being a member of a political party, you believe in certain things. You have certain political views that align with that party. But is it also exactly the same thing here in China if you're a member of the Communist Party of China, especially if you have any official responsibility? What is the extra expectation and burden, let's say, there?
0: I think what identifies a person is its identity and who really and what circle they identify with. The fact they identify with the Communist Party is that they know the Communist Party can really lead them to the right direction and also can give them more opportunities and also more responsibilities to be able to exercise their professional capacity to deliver to the society. And also that, you know, being a parent, your value is that to see your children are growing, they are having sunshine on their face on every day, and also being a citizen, you know, to see your neighborhood and to see the country is really prospering through your, however tiny it might be, your contribution. Mm-hmm. It gave you the self-dignity and gave you the right honor that you can really meddle yourself with that. So, and of course, you know, the people are there to set up and also reinforce their value through the social recognition. And the fact that the top, the Chinese Communist Party leadership, are giving them such an award is there to inspire them, but also more important to tell the whole nation is that these are the people that we value for the socialist modernization, and these are really the value for the Chinese nation that is there to enjoy more than 5,000 years history.
1: What is the relevance for the world then when China is doing that?
0: Human beings are human beings. So therefore, we have a shared community on this tiny planet.
1: That's very big, you know, that's very big. But on a more
0: practical level is that, you know, wherever you are, however difficult might be your task, is that there is a value that is there to be testified.

0: by the impact that you create on your community and on your nation. And the other is that you got to really have a strong belief in something that might take years for you to be able to achieve.
1: And what's the impact of on the world when China is doing that? Because President Xi did mention that this meeting, the China celebrating 155th anniversary of the CP, has major significance for world peace and development. How do you explain that?
2: China is the second largest economy in the world already. So every day, on a daily basis, China's movement, China's action, China's steps towards the world, China's four global initiatives, and the China's Belt and Road Initiative as well, is having reflection from the world audience and from the world
1: practitioners.
2: For example, the AI development. The world recognizes that the competition is between China and the US. When US is joked as all in AI, and China is already upholding the theory and also the practices, the applications of AI for all. So this is definitely making a huge difference between in this competition. So when, for example, a young fresh graduate from US universities, when they are facing the AI's challenges and difficulties, which directly impacting on their job opportunities, they don't know where to go. But when China has already upholding this flag of regulations and the AI for all execution policies, so people realize that even we are facing the challenges, but we are also having the potentials of assuming personal goals and the roles and the responsibilities in this AI-driven environment. So this is a very practical example for China and the U.S.

0: these people who are given this award is there to support their achievement in the virtue of delivery. And second is that a Chinese Communist Party may be different to many other party or to many other, you know, so-called communist parties, because they are there to make the right type of planning. They focus on the people's livelihood and work opportunities, and they are also future-looking. And more importantly to the world, Chinese Communist Party is highly inclusive.
1: We have to leave it there. Unfortunately, time has been really limited. But many thanks to Professor Liu Baocheng from University of International Business and Economics and Han Hua, co-founder and secretary general of Beijing Club for International Dialogue. And with that, we come to the end of this edition of The Point with me, Liu Xin, coming to you from Beijing. As usual, you can follow me on Facebook, X, and YouTube using the handle Liu Xin in Beijing. You've got The Point.
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0: Some say Chinese is one of the most difficult languages in the world, and learning it is almost impossible.
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3: So I'm sort of tone deaf. 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
0: Only because you're not learning it in the right way. 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
8: And welcome to Global Business here on CGTN. I'm Michael Wong in Beijing. The headlines we're tracking at this hour.The Communist Party of China honors its outstanding members on its 105th founding anniversary. A private gauge of China's manufacturing sector showed factory activity expanding for a seventh straight month in June as new orders climbed higher. And indirect talks between the United States and Iran begin in Doha. That's as Tehran warns of never compromising on its control of the Strait of Hormuz.Well, first up, the Communist Party of China has honored its outstanding members on the occasion of the party's 105th anniversary. Xi Jinping, General Secretary of the CPC Central Committee, conferred the July 1st medals, the party's highest honors in Beijing. CGTN's Zhao Yunfei has more.
9: The July 1st medal recipients were escorted into the Great Hall of the People, accompanied by 21 motorcycle ceremonial motorcade.Honor guards brought forth the July 1st medal, the party's highest honor. It is awarded to CPC members who have made outstanding contributions to the party and the people. Xi Jinping presented the July 1st medals to each of the recipients. 8 party members received the honor, one posthumously. They came from different walks of life, but all have devoted decades to serving the people in their respective fields.Some have spent decades in communities.

0: revitalizing rural areas or advancing scientific innovation. At the gathering, outstanding party members, party workers, and primary level party organizations from across the country were also honored. General Secretary Xi Jinping delivered a speech. He said the Communist Party of China has fundamentally transformed the future of the Chinese people and pioneered the great path of realizing the rejuvenation of the Chinese nation through 105 years of struggle. The CPC has showcased the great vitality of Marxism and deeply influenced the course of the world's history for over a century.
1: The party always stands on the right side of history and stands on the side of human progress, and with its tireless endeavor has profoundly changed the trajectory and dynamics of the world. Today, the party is leading the people in advancing Chinese modernization, creating a new form of human advancement, and expanding the pathway of developing countries toward modernization. We advocate for the building of a community with a shared future for humanity, providing Chinese wisdom, Chinese proposal, and Chinese strength for addressing major issues facing humanity. The socialist China, led by the party, is recognized as a builder of world peace, contributor to global development, and defender of international order.
0: General Secretary Xi urged all party members to strengthen their confidence, keep fighting, and create new achievements worthy of times and the people. Resolving the Taiwan question and realizing China's complete reunification is a historic mission and an unshakable commitment of the CPC.
2: Full and rigorous self-governance of the party is an ongoing process. On the new journey, we will thoroughly apply the thought on party building in a new era and meet the overall requirements for party building in a new era to strengthen the party's long-term governance capacity, maintain its advanced nature and integrity, and maintain its close bond with the people. We must improve the systems for exercising full and rigorous self-governance of the party, set strengthening ourselves politically as the overarching guide for other initiatives of party building, keep on fighting the tough, protracted, and overall battle against corruption, and further strengthen the party's ability to lead politically.
3: In its 105-year history, the Communist Party of China has achieved significant transformations. With a strong sense of mission, the world's largest governing party is bringing new vitality to the country that pursues a path of peaceful development. Zhao Yunfei, CGTN, at the Great Hall of the People.
4: And Robert Lawrence Kun, chairman of the Kun Foundation and recipient of the China Reform Friendship Medal, shares his observations on the CPC's role in building China into a modern socialist country.
5: The 105th anniversary of the founding of the Communist Party of China, the CPC, prompts reflection. Over my 37 years following China, both as participant and observer, I see 12 principles that have brought about China's developmental miracle. 1. A people who work long and hard to improve the lives of their families and the destiny of their country. 2. Prioritizing economic and social development over ideological rigidity. 3. The CPC maintains political stability and encourages economic growth and social development. 4. CPC structure, central government, and 5 levels of local government, provincial, municipal, county, township, and village, enabling clear implementation of policies. 5. CPC personnel, selecting, educating, training, monitoring, and inspecting key personnel. 6. The CPC respects expert opinion, whether in the party or not. 7. The CPC solicits and respects public opinion. 8. The CPC sets long-term goals, mid-term objectives, and short-term policies that are modified and monitored. Policies that require long-term commitment receive long-term commitment. 9. The CPC experiments and tests before implementing and rolling out. For example, the original special economic zones and the more recent pilot free trade zones. 10. The CPC's five-year plans, leveraging industrial planning and state capital to gain economies of scale. 11. The CPC provides checks and balances via internal debate and relentless anti-corruption drives. 12. The CPC's willingness to admit and correct errors. My friends in China ask me why the world misunderstands the CPC. The problem, I explain, is partly semantics, because the English word party connotes a political party that competes in multi-party elections. The Chinese system is founded on a different principle. The party is the ruling organization, not a competing political party. Thus, it has a higher and broader obligation to enhance the living standards and well-being of all Chinese citizens. This includes reforms, rule of law, transparency in government, public participation in governance, increasing democracy, various freedoms, and human rights. All political systems have trade-offs, and while achieving national objectives is indeed an advantage of China's party-led system, it is not the only criterion for evaluating systems. That's why President Xi Jinping calls for continuing reform, opening up, rule of law, system improvement, and party self-renewal.
4: Now, one of the Communist Party of China's most significant achievements over its 105-year history has been the complete eradication of absolute poverty. Now, China met its extreme poverty eradication target at the end of 2020 and declared victory the following year. World Bank data shows that from 1981 to 2018, the country lifted some 800 million people out of poverty. That's nearly 75% of the global total over that period. Since the 2020 milestone, the momentum has continued. Official figures revealed that per capita disposable income in formerly poor rural counties jumped from some 12,600 yuan, about 1,850 US dollars, to 18,600 yuan, or about 2,700 US dollars. That marks an annual growth of over 8% and above the national rate in helping to shrink the rural-urban income divide.
6: Whether it's about your education, the home you live in, or the items you buy, your money has a story to tell. Because every business story is a human story. Global Business.
4: All right, now let's turn to China's key economic data out today. The country's manufacturing sector sustained its solid recovery, marking the seventh consecutive month of expansion in June. According to data jointly published by S&P Global and Rating Dog, China's manufacturing PMI came in at 51.7 for June, easing just ever so slightly from May's reading of 51.8 and hitting a three-month low, though still edging past the forecast of 51.6. Importantly, the reading remains well above that key 50-point threshold that separates growth from contraction. Meanwhile, a separate official survey by the National Bureau of Statistics, which places greater emphasis on large and medium-sized enterprises compared to the Rating Dog PMI, showed manufacturing PMI edging up to 50.3 in June. Well, China's Sany Truck has recently set a new industry benchmark with an export order of 883 electric heavy trucks, the largest single order of its kind globally. And these electric trucks are expected to save overseas customers some $22 million annually in energy costs, while reducing carbon emissions by some 80,000 tons per year. China exported a total of 877 electric heavy trucks in all of 2025, meaning this single order has already surpassed last year's total, signaling an acceleration in Chinese electric commercial vehicle exports.

0: Well, the world's largest vehicle carrier, also known as a roll-on, roll-off, or ro-ro ship, has been delivered in Guangzhou this week. It holds the global capacity record and marks a new milestone in China's ability to mass-produce these mega ships. In the first quarter of this year, China continues to lead the world in shipbuilding completion, new orders, and order backlogs. And this latest carrier is expected to further strengthen its position in the global market. Our Huang Fei reports.
1: China has delivered the world's biggest vehicle carrier again. Not once, not twice, but the third megaship of its kind. Each vessel can carry 10,800 vehicles at once, electric cars, hydrogen-powered vehicles, and heavy-duty trucks. So just how big is this ship? It's 230 meters long, 40 meters wide, with a deck area equal to 10 football fields. But this isn't just about size.
2: Compared with our first 10,000-car carrier, this vessel features upgraded smart control systems, including AI-powered visual security and 360-degree monitoring, making the ship safer and smarter.
1: It's also greener. Powered by both liquefied natural gas, or LNG, and conventional fuel, it meets the latest international emission standards.
3: This type of ship is extremely difficult to build. It requires extensive use of thin steel plates, and we've overcome the challenge of controlling deformation. It's also highly automated, with many roll-on, roll-off systems. These technologies were mostly imported in the past, but now we've achieved full domestic production.
1: Today, 85% of new shipbuilding orders globally are coming to China. Years of advances in laser technology, robotics, material science, and ship design, backed up by a complete industrial supply chain that helps control costs, maintain quality, and speed up delivery. And the demand is growing, especially from China's booming electric vehicle exports. The new ship will operate across major automotive markets in Asia, Southeast Asia, Europe, and the US. So the next time you see a car at a dealership, remember, it may have crossed oceans on a giant ship like this. Hong Fei, CGTN, Guangzhou.
0: The Hong Kong section of the high-speed rail network has added three new destinations: Guangzhou North, Yiwu, and Fuqing West, bringing the total number of directly linked mainland destinations now to 113. The cross-border network has expanded steadily since early 2026, emerging as a key travel option for visitors moving between Hong Kong and the Chinese mainland. Right, so as Hong Kong marks the 29th anniversary of its return to Chinese sovereignty, I want to get more on the Special Administrative Region's capital markets and economic development. Professor Zhang Gong from the University of International Business and Economics joins us to discuss. Professor, let me begin with the capital markets, because Hong Kong's IPO market has indeed delivered its strongest first half performance in 5 years, driven by tech companies and also by A-share and H-share listings. What does this momentum tell us about Hong Kong's evolving role in connecting global capital with the Chinese mainland's innovation economy?
4: Yeah, well, first let me emphasize that a lot of these IPOs are social risk companies based in mainland China. This is actually really the driving force for the demand for these IPO listings. And I think the two things that are driving this. First of all, as you mentioned, you know, very clearly that a lot of these IPOs are social risk. The AI revolution. New companies in the AI space that are going IPO and need capital, raising capital for their develop into the next stage. And the second reason I want to emphasize is that Hong Kong is actually replacing New York City, New York Stock Exchange, and other stock exchanges in the world for Chinese companies for listing purposes, NASDAQ, for example. And this is actually, you know, also driven by the American government's own actions. They're trying to make it difficult for Chinese companies to be listed on New York Stock Exchange or NASDAQ, which actually happened to be a good thing for China. Nowadays, you know, more and more Chinese companies are firstly considering IPO on Hong Kong Stock Exchange. There's enough capital to cater into that market. Right? There's also adequate demand for IPOs from mainland China. So I think it works very well for both sides, from Hong Kong SAR's perspective, also from mainland's perspective. And I think this combination, this

0: this model works out very well for China as a whole.
1: Right, and Professor, as the global financial landscape continues to evolve, as global geopolitics continue to evolve, what do you see Hong Kong doing to maintain its competitiveness as an undisputed international financial center?
0: Yeah, well, I mean, Hong Kong has always been wonderful, playing a wonderful role in the world, and also from China's perspective, and as a window to the world from our perspective, from mainland China's perspective. Nevertheless, let me also point out that Hong Kong is actually have gone through its up and downs. I mean, there was a time that people outside China bad-mouthing Hong Kong, saying that writing off Hong Kong is a financial hub, saying that Chinese are gone. There's also a bit of a capital exodus from Hong Kong. But nowadays, things are coming back. You see, for example, the housing prices in Hong Kong are starting to recover. You see more and more professionals in the financial sector, for example, coming back to Hong Kong, lawyers coming back to Hong Kong. There's plenty of business to go around. And I think the traditional role of Hong Kong being a financial hub in Asia, very much centered on business associated with mainland China, is coming back. And more than that, it's also more and more evolving to a international financial and monetary center because of its very unique role. And also as China's currency, RMB, is getting more and more internationalized. Now there's a very vibrant offshore RMB market in Hong Kong, so issuing investments, issuing bonds, issuing and also as a wealth vehicle, investment vehicle. So all of these things are happening at the same time, and in that sense, Hong Kong's traditional role is coming back, and it's actually evolving to something even new compared to its past heydays.
1: And Professor, under the One Country, Two Systems policy, how do you see Hong Kong further strengthening its role as a super connector, as it's commonly known, to support the Chinese mainland's high level opening up, while at the same time providing that key base for which multinational companies can better leverage economic opportunities here on the Chinese mainland?
0: Yeah, I think the statistics are speaking for themselves. Look at the companies moving back to Hong Kong. You look at the more and more Chinese companies going to Hong Kong and getting listed on Hong Kong stock exchanges. All of these things are contributing to the economic development, the growth in Hong Kong. And in addition to this, Hong Kong itself is also evolving. It's you see some we're starting to see some technology development in Hong Kong as well. Startup companies based in Hong Kong, in combination with operations near cities on the mainland side, sort of more and more evolving to an innovation hub as well. All of these things are boding very well for the future of Hong Kong. As I said, the confidence in Hong Kong is coming back. Housing prices are coming back, and with the strong leadership of SAR government, supported by the mainland government, central government, and I think there's good days ahead for this wonderful, wonderful city.
1: Okay, we are going to leave it there. Professor, many thanks for your insights on all of that. That's Professor John Gong from the University of International Business and Economics. New European Union regulations on steel import controls will take effect on July 1st. Now, under the new rules, the bloc will significantly reduce its steel import quotas. Experts say the move could put pressure on some of the EU's downstream industries, which may face higher steel costs as a result. Our reporter Yo Yang explains.
2: The biggest impact on steel exporters will be the reduction of tariff-free import volumes by roughly 50% from current levels, along with a doubling of the out-of-quota duty from 25% to 50%. Turkey, the Republic of Korea, China, India and Indonesia were among the top five steel exporters to the continent in 2025.
3: The main issue is the allocation. According to a temporary agreement text reached between EU institutions, the bloc plans to give most of the duty-free steel import quota to its existing and future free trade partners. Thus, for countries like China, which doesn't have free trade agreement with the EU, will get even less duty-free quotas.
2: Why is the European Union adopting this new framework?
4: The document published by the EU Council notes that the move aims at protecting its steel markets from what they call the negative trade-related effects of global overcapacity. But is this the truth?
5: A document released by the European Commission notes that by 2025, EU electricity prices were 2 to 3 times higher than those in the United States, and natural gas prices were close to 5 times higher. In other words, the industry's core challenges stem primarily from internal competitiveness issues.
2: In fact, one of the first sectors likely to be affected is Europe's own downstream manufacturing industry. For example, the European Automobile Manufacturers Association pointed out that if import levels remain consistent with those of 2024, downstream industries could face an additional 5 billion to 9 billion euros in tariff costs annually.
5: The European Union Joint Research Center also pointed out that the demand for electrical steel in the EU mainly depends on China and the Republic of Korea, which shows that its green transformation, automobile industry are based on the cross-border supply chains.
4: The measure has triggered widespread reactions. As early as November 2025, the WTO listed the EU's steel measures as a specific trade concern.
5: The Chinese steel industry strongly opposes the relevant measures of the European Union. The EU should abide by and correctly apply WTO rules, abandon zero-sum thinking, resolve concerns through dialogue and communication and achieve mutual benefit and win-win results.
3: WTO rules clearly stipulate that when a member modifies its tariff reduction commitments, it must engage in compensation negotiations with the member whose interests have been damaged and maintain a general level of commitment that is not lower than the original level. If negotiations cannot be reached, the affected members may also withdraw the substantial equivalent concessions, which is a built-in retaliatory right given to the affected members, including China.
1: U.S. Special Envoys Steve Witkoff and Jared Kushner are in Doha, but direct talks with Iran are not on the table. Qatari mediators will facilitate technical discussions on implementing the bilateral memorandum of understanding. Our Walter Morris in Washington, D.C. has more.
6: A senior Qatari official confirmed that top U.S. negotiators will not have high-level meetings with Iranian officials this week. But technical talks through mediators will take place, and that could lead to more senior-level discussions down the road. U.S. President Donald Trump's son-in-law, Jared Kushner, and Special Envoy Steve Witkoff arrived in Doha Tuesday. Despite claims from the White House that they would hold high-level meetings, a spokesman for Qatar's foreign ministry says that won't happen. Officials say indirect dialogue through mediators will likely begin Wednesday. The negotiators will reportedly focus on implementation of the Memorandum of Understanding signed by the United States and Iran. A spokesman for Iran's foreign ministry said no meeting at any level with the American side has been scheduled for the coming days. In an address broadcast on state TV, Iran's deputy foreign minister said that Iranian delegation's role is to work with Qatari mediators to ensure that the U.S. upholds its commitments under the MOU. And Tuesday, Iran's top negotiator reasserted Tehran's right to control the Strait of Hormuz, saying toll-free passage is only guaranteed for 60 days under the MOU. He says Iran will never compromise its rights in the Strait, and they won't enter further negotiations until the conditions of the MOU are met. Walter Morris, CGTN, Washington.
1: And that's going to wrap up this edition of Global Business here on CGTN. I'm Michael Wong here in Beijing. We'll see you again next time.

0: From north to south, east to west, people in China are chasing their dreams and leaving their mark. Want to know how they beat the odds and made a difference? 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
1: Ever wondered what's actually going on in Africa through the perspective of an African? How are things really going between China and Africa? What's the narrative of this relationship? Well, get a perspective with China-Africa Talk. 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
1: Now the news. I'm Shane Bigham. General Secretary Xi Jinping of the Communist Party of China Central Committee has urged the party to press ahead to build China into a modern socialist country. Addressing a gathering marking the CPC's 105th founding anniversary in Beijing, Xi Jinping hailed the party's history as the most magnificent epic of the Chinese nation. He said the party's endeavors have blazed the right path toward the great rejuvenation of the Chinese nation. He underscored the importance of meeting the goal of fully realizing socialist modernization by the middle of the century.
2: Today, the party has led the people to advance Chinese modernization, create a new model for human advancement, and pioneer a path for developing countries toward modernization. We promote the construction of a community with a shared future for humanity and provide Chinese wisdom, Chinese solutions, and Chinese strength to solve major issues facing humanity. Socialist China, under the leadership of the CPC, has been widely acknowledged as a builder of world peace, contributor to global development, and keeper of the international order.
1: According to the latest statistics, the CPC now has over 101 million members and more than 5.4 million primary-level party organizations. Xi Jinping conferred the July 1st medal, the party's highest honor. Eight individuals received the honor this year. China's new law on ethnic affairs has entered into force. The top legislature adopted the Ethnic Unity and Progress Promotion Law in March. The aim is to enhance cohesion and common prosperity among all 56 ethnic groups. This comes as the country enters the final decade of its drive to basically achieve modernization by 2035. The 2020 census showed that China's ethnic minority population had exceeded 125 million, accounting for around 8.9% of the country's total. China's trade and services expanded 6% in the first 5 months of the year. The total value reached nearly 3.1 trillion yuan, or about 455 billion U.S. dollars. The Ministry of Commerce has reported strong growth in exports of travel and knowledge-intensive services. China's first sea river zero carbon route is launched in Zhejiang, with an electric vessel making its maiden voyage from Jiaxing to Ningbo Zhoushan. The ship will save 800 tons of fuel and cut over 2,000 tons of CO2 annually. The route links electric inland ships with seagoing electric vessels carrying Geely auto parts and creating zero emissions. Indirect talks between the United States and Iran are underway in Doha under the mediation of Qatar and Pakistan. Sources say the discussions focus on implementing the Memorandum of Understanding reached in Islamabad on June 17th, including issues related to frozen Iranian assets and maritime security in the Strait of Hormuz. A bus transporting foreign nationals for repatriation is overturned near Messina in South Africa's Limpopo province, killing the driver and injuring 11 passengers. Preliminary investigation indicates that driver fatigue may have contributed to the crash. The Border Management Authority said the bus carried 65 Malawian nationals. It was traveling from Durban to a repatriation camp near a border crossing. The accident came as South Africa facilitated the voluntary return of undocumented foreign nationals following recent anti-immigration demonstrations across the country. Authorities are processing nationals from Malawi, Zimbabwe, Ghana, and Nigeria who've opted to return home through arrangements coordinated by the governments. Monitoring data estimates that over 1,000 deaths were attributable to high temperatures in Spain last month. The figure includes people who died directly from heat stroke, as well as those whose existing health conditions were exacerbated to a fatal degree. The month also saw the hottest June day in Spain's history. On June 23rd, the average maximum temperature in peninsular Spain was 38.2 degrees Celsius, matching the record set in 2025. Around 73% of Spain's population were exposed to some level of health risk from high temperatures on that day. An EU monitor says the world's oceans just experienced their hottest June on record. The European Union's Copernicus Marine Service says global average sea surface temperatures in June were 20.98 degrees Celsius, beating the previous records of 2023 and 24. Scientists said the onset of a potentially powerful El Niño weather pattern could boost global heat in the oceans and atmosphere even further in 2026 and into next year. And that's the news. I'm Shane Bigham.

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2: The Communist Party of China marks its 105th founding anniversary. China calls for maintaining momentum of negotiations between the United States and Iran. And right-wing leader Keiko Fujimori wins Peru's presidency. Hello and welcome to World Today. I'm Dohong Yu in Beijing. To listen to this episode again or to catch up on previous episodes, you can download our podcast by searching World Today. Our first story. General Secretary Xi Jinping of the Communist Party of China Central Committee says the CPC has led the Chinese people in writing the most magnificent epic in the millennia-long history of the Chinese nation. He made the remarks in a speech at a gathering marking the CPC's 105th founding anniversary. Xi Jinping said the people are the creator of history and the true heroes. He also outlined the CPC's fine qualities, including the readiness to follow the trend of the times and its focus on constant self-improvement. The General Secretary urged all CPC members to forge ahead to realize the party's missions in the new era. At the gathering in Beijing, Xi Jinping conferred the July 1st medal on model CPC members. For more, we're joined by Han Hua, co-founder and secretary general of the Beijing Club for International Dialogue. So thank you very much for joining us. First of all, the CPC honored 8 outstanding members on the occasion of its 105th anniversary. What do you think of their experience and which story particularly stands out to you?
3: The 8 recipients of the 2026 July 1st medal are remarkable because they represent different pathways of service, public service, and they are all from grassroots. So I think they have 4 major common characteristics. Mm. First, they solve real problems. Second, they stayed where they were most needed. They are from villages, they are from laboratories, they are from factories, schools, hospitals, but they devoted years and years to this just one mission. Mm. And I think their influence certainly extended beyond their own jobs. So that's why we know them. And their requirements and their achievements actually required extraordinary persistence. Like I said, they stayed in this one post for decades long and they achieved. Among them, the story that I was really touched by all of these stories, but the story that resonates with me most is the educator and the scientist Zhao Yafu, because he is an agricultural scientist who has spent more than 6 decades working directly with farmers, with peasants, introducing modern cultivation techniques and helping raise rural incomes. And in that sense, he has also been an educator. So he teaches farmers new technologies and mentoring younger agricultural researchers to help grow the farms. I think his tremendous work has not only helped farmers increase their incomes day by day, but it's an integral part and it's a vivid example of how China live the poverty, do the poverty alleviation as one of the most world's miracle in the past decade. I think he is an integral part.
2: Mm, 6 decades in agriculture for all these achievements, right? In the speech, General Secretary Xi Jinping mentioned the word people over 40 times. He said the people are the creator of history and the true heroes, and that the whole party must always rely on the people to create great historical feat. How has this people-centered philosophy been reflected in China's governance? What real-world examples come to your mind?
3: One immediate example to me is poverty alleviation. Mm-hmm. This is a world miracle, but kind of less stated by the Western media, but it is a huge success, a significant one. Over several decades, and especially after the 18th CPC conference 14 years ago, through the very targeted poverty alleviation

0: Innovation campaign. China eliminated the extreme rural poverty by the end of 2020. This effort involved many ways of investment and efforts, including but not limited to infrastructure investment, relocation of large portion of population to areas where appropriate, where they can live better, and industrialization. This is like the whole value chain development, the education, not to mention, no one left behind. Everybody who is eligible to this 9-year compulsory education should be included into this education system and healthcare support. So, whatever one's perspective on the program, its scale, its organizational mobilization, its capability of mobilizing all the society's resources, and including but not limited, like the shift to payment system from east to the west, for example. And I think this is all contribute to this great and the miracle example.
1: The CPC leader listed what he described as unparalleled fine qualities of the party. One is to be able to follow the development trend and to always remain at the forefront of the times. What has enabled the party to stay at the forefront of the times?
0: In my view, the key word is adaptation. Few political organizations in the world have survived for more than a century. While it is still young, energetic, and all gearing up for the next target for the new era's mission. And while governing a country that has undergone such profound transformation, from a very poor, just 3 decades ago, 4 decades ago, China was still a poor, largely underdeveloped society. And now it is the world's second largest economy. So the party's ability to adapt has been one of the main reasons, in my opinion, for its longevity. And several factors have already contributed to this adaptability. First, the party has demonstrated a very strong capacity for self-correction. And also, another factor, in my opinion, is the party plays great emphasis on long-term strategic planning. We have already started the next 5-year plan, the fifth 5-year plan, and its longer-term national strategy. The party seeks to align immediately priorities with long-range goals like modernization by 2035. And we know how to carry out these goals on our daily life. We know the details. We know the detailed goals, targets, and aims. And the building of a great modern socialist country by the middle of the century. So the party is capable of, at the same time, putting a long-term strategic plan, but at the same time, we know how to do that year by year, month by month, even day to day.
1: The first factor you mentioned was the ability to reform and improve itself. How
0: Yes.
1: important is the self-improvement for a party like the CPC? And how is the CPC able to continuously reform itself? Because this is not an easy mission.
0: Of course, it's never easy. I think General Secretary Xi often says that the greatest challenge for a long governing party is not external pressure, but complacency and self-satisfaction. So, after more than 7 decades in power after the 1949, the CPC recognized that its ability to govern depends not only on delivering results, but also on maintaining discipline. Discipline is for delivering results. So discipline, maintaining the discipline, is regarded as the backbone or the cornerstone of the party's governance. And also integrity, the public trust. So that's why self-improvement is treated as an ongoing necessity rather than a one-off, one-time campaign. And also, the party's concept of self-revolution is central to this thinking. It means that having the willingness to examine shortcomings, confront problems, and make corrections before they become systematic risks. So I think the party secretary general has described the self-revolution as a defining feature that distinguished the CPC from other major political parties.
1: And Xi Jinping also called on the party members to fulfill the party's missions in the new era. What are the defining missions of the CPC at this stage of China's development?
0: I think he was referring to a historic transition because China has largely solved the problems of absolute poverty and has become the world's second largest economy. The challenge is now is no longer simply to grow faster, but to develop better and to benefit broader of the world people, a shared community of all mankind. So I see there are five defining missions at this stage. First, how to sustain a high quality economic development, because this is like our foundation to grow together and to benefit the world. And the second is how to improve people's well-being and at the same time promote common prosperity. The third is how to deepen the reform while pursue high standard opening up. The fourth will be how to advance Chinese modernization and how to share that with the world. Last but not least, how to contribute to global peace while we are currently on this particular day, we still have like over 50 major conflicts in the world, not to mention those small and the very mini conflicts. So I think it's time for China and for the CPC's governance to contribute internationally when our role internationally is growing and our responsibilities are growing. So the party need to frame this mission in a global terms.
1: And to accomplish these missions, Xi Jinping stressed the importance of adhering to the party's basic theory, basic line, and basic policy. Could you explain what these principles are and why they continue to be regarded as fundamental to China's development?
0: I was really touched when I watched the live broadcast when he mentioned the basic line, basic policy. So I think he was reaffirming that the CPC sees as the fundamental framework for governing China down the road for the next 100 years or even longer, that the basic theory certainly refers to the party's guiding ideological framework, which includes Marxism, which is adapted already to China's realities. Also, Xi Jinping's thought on socialism with Chinese characteristics, especially for a new era. And the basic line, in my opinion, can be summarized as one central task, but two basic points: to upholding the four cardinal principles and the four cardinal principles, and to continue reforming and opening up. This the fundamental, China's developing principles. And speaking of the basic policy, I think it refers to the major policies through which these principles, the series, can be implemented and carried out. They include, but maybe not limited, advance Chinese modernization, deepen the reform, and accelerating the industrialization in a global arena, and continue improving people's well-being and strengthening the ecosystem building and the construction, and of course safeguarding the national security and maintaining the party's overall leadership. So I think these are the basic policies, but core, I think these are really fundamental.
1: Thank you very much. That was Han Hua, co-founder and secretary general of the Beijing Club for International Dialogue. Coming up, China calls for maintaining momentum of negotiations between the U.S. and Iran. This is World Today. Stay tuned.
2: Hello, I'm Yin Liang, Kramer Chair Professor of Economics at Willamette University. In a rapidly changing world, staying informed has never been more important. 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

0: bringing the world closer.
1: Welcome back. Chinese Foreign Minister Wang Yi says the priority in the U.S.-Iran situation is to safeguard and implement the Memorandum of Understanding, maintain the momentum of negotiations, and work for an early agreement. He made the remarks when meeting with Saudi Arabia's Minister of Foreign Affairs, Prince Faisal bin Farhan Al Saud, in Beijing. Wang expressed China's readiness to work with Saudi Arabia to ease tensions and contribute to lasting peace and stability in the region. On bilateral relations, the Chinese foreign minister said the two sides should leverage complementarity, optimize the trade structure, and support each other's modernization. The Saudi foreign minister said the country supports the global initiatives proposed by China and stands ready to engage in close multilateral coordination with China and safeguard the common interests of developing countries. Now for more, we're joined by Dr. Wang Jin, a Middle East expert in Xi'an, China. Thank you so much for joining us, Dr. Wang.
2: It's my great pleasure.
1: First of all, the Chinese foreign minister stressed the implementation of the MOU and an early agreement between Iran and the U.S. What are the biggest obstacles to turning the current ceasefire and the Memorandum of Understanding into a lasting agreement?
2: I think if we look at the agreement per se, Memorandum of Understanding, MOU, actually it was a very important agreement for peace, but actually it is just a temporary agreement calling for ceasefire between United States and Iran, and also calling for the starting process of the peace negotiation between the two countries. So, I mean, we'll talk about the Memorandum of Understanding MOU itself. It actually should not be regarded as a lasting peace guarantee. It's just the document that finalized the ceasefire status. So if we look at the agreement per se, it is a very major obstacle. And also if we look at what is happening after the signature and the starting of the negotiation process, on the one hand, we could witness very positive signs that both United States and Iran, they are trying to implement and maintain the ceasefire. But on the other hand, divisions, crisis, and hostilities between the two countries finally, all of them finally led to a new waves of different conflicts and the clashes between the two countries. So trust between the two countries might be the very major foundation for the new round of hostilities. But again, I think the divisions between United States and Iran over the issue of Iran nuclear issue, over the status of Strait of Hormuz, are the major causes for the failure of maintaining peace. So that's why I think in the future I'm afraid we would witness different rounds of crises and conflicts and clashes erupted again and again and again, and the ceasefire itself is still very fragile.
1: Apart from trust, what else is needed to break the repeated cycles of conflict and reconciliation in the Middle East?
2: Well, I think if we talk about a lot of empty words, for example, okay, multilateralism, the international community, international justice, they are of course needed, but it's useless because we're actually talking about something words that is always correct, but they cannot work right now. I think the most thing highly needed is that that we have to recognize the reality. The reality is that United States and Iran, their trust, their internal politics actually to some extent prevent the trust construction between the two countries. And also international community as well, the regional countries have already done a lot to help the communication channel work between the two countries, and also on the other hand has already done a lot to try to bring the two different conflicting parties together on the negotiation table for the possibilities of breakthrough of the issue that they divided. So I think actually the regional countries have already done a lot. International community has already done a lot. But we cannot expect that the two countries could turn around suddenly and within one night. That's impossible. So that's why I think we should keep in patience. Of course, we could continue to speak about the correct words for lasting for 1 hour, but I think it's useless. We have to recognize the reality. The reality is that the divisions between the two countries are still apparent. And this gap could not be narrowed within the short term. This is a reality I think we should recognize and accept.
1: This is a long-term problem, but the Chinese foreign minister did say that China is ready to work with Saudi Arabia to ease tensions in the region. So, what can the two sides do to ease tensions and probably work for lasting peace and stability in the region?
2: I think China's actually the our China's rhetorics are very clear that we don't want the war to be escalated into the whole region, and we don't want the conflict expanded into a new high level. So that's against this backdrop, China and Saudi Arabia. We shared a very common understanding because if we look at what is happening in the interim inside the Gulf Arab states, some Gulf Arab states such as the Emirates, such as the Bahrain, so even and sometimes including Kuwait. They called for much more aggressive counterattacks and responses to Iranians' attacks in this region. And they called for the new kind of the preparation for the new possibilities of the conflicts in this region. But of course, some other countries, such as Qatar, sometimes including Oman, these two countries, they hope to work together closely with Pakistan, which is not a part of the region, but to some extent, it is also a very important power that could have influence in this region. To establish a communication channel between the United States and Iran. And Saudi Arabia stand in the middle. It actually it is a leader of the Gulf Arab states, is a leader of the Arab world. So that's why it has to balance the relations between the very aggressive one or the very moderate one. So that's why China and the Saudi Arabia share the very common understandings. We don't want the war to be further escalated. We don't want the possibilities of the conflicts under the division between United States and Iran further expanded into other parts of the region. So that's why I think China's voices are very timely, and China's stances together with the stances from Saudi Arabia could be the major foundation for the future peace possibilities in this region.
1: Then let's turn to bilateral ties. In what fields do the two countries have prominent complementary advantages to deepen cooperation?
2: Actually, I think if we look at the bilateral relations between China and Saudi Arabia, a lot of things that we could done, and a lot of things that we have already done. For example, during the past decade, China and Saudi Arabia, our bilateral relation has already witnessed the breakthrough from different dimensions. And for example, our cooperation over the financial sector, over the infrastructure sector, over the high technology sector, over the green energy sector all witnessed the very major growth. And the bilateral relations, particularly the political relations between the two countries and the political trust between China and Saudi Arabia, further deepened. And also in the future, I mean, we have to accept that we repeatedly stress we are living in the world and we're living in actually the region full of possibilities of war coming back. So China and Saudi Arabia, together with other Gulf Arab states, we shared a lot of common understandings, and we hope that the peace could be maintained and stability could be protected. So I think that's why we are facing the new possibilities and the opportunities that the trust of bilateral cooperation could be further enhanced. So that's why I think we will face a very bright future for the bilateral relation between Saudi Arabia and China.
1: New possibilities. And finally, within 1 minute, how could closer China-Saudi coordination contribute to regional stability?
2: I think it's a very important, of course, a very positive contribution factor to the regional stability and the regional cooperation because China and Saudi Arabia are both very important powers in this world. And we shared a lot of common understandings, not only from regional issues, but also over the international issues. So China and Saudi Arabia's role could be much more near, much more closer. And our cooperative opportunities could also grow and enhance. But again, that we are facing the new possibilities of the crisis in this region. And on the one hand, of course, it's a crisis, but also on the other hand, it's the new opportunity for enhanced further trust between China and Saudi Arabia. So that's why, as I say again, let's say again, that China and Saudi Arabia, our future bilateral relations will be very brighter and brighter, brighter again.
1: Thank you very much. That was Dr. Wang Jin, a Middle East expert in Xi'an, China. You're listening to World Today. We'll be back after a short break.
3: Welcome. I'm Elaf Elad. economics professor and member of the

0: Global Business.
1: Hello, my name is Alessandro Golombievski Teixeira. I'm a professor of public policy and management at Tsinghua University in Beijing. I am a great listener of The World Today. In my opinion, The World Today is one of the best China radio programs.In the world today, we can get the best news and analysis in what is happening now in the world. So please, come to join us.
2: You're listening to World Today with me, Dohong Yu, in Beijing. China is making it easier for international visitors to shop while traveling in the country. Starting July the 1st, a new package of measures will streamline China's departure tax refund system. The package includes faster processing, more tax-free shopping outlets, expanded instant refunds, and fully digital procedures. The policy is part of China's broader efforts to revive inbound tourism and cross-border consumption.For more on this, my colleague Zhao Yang spoke with Li Lun, Assistant Professor of Economics at Peking University.
3: Professor Li Lun, thank you very much for joining us. China has rolled out 2.0 version of the departure tax refund policy and is taking effect from July the 1st. So tell us more details of it. What are the changes compared with the previous one? And which new measures do you think will have big impact on international visitors?
4: Yeah, so I think the biggest change is that, instead of treating refund as something to, do at the airport, I think right now the policy changes refund as part of the shopping experience. So, I mean, there are multiple key measures included in this policy. For example, there's going to be more tax refund stores. You know, China will expand the number of coverage of stores eligible for departure tax refunds. Also, you know, this buy now, refund now service is expanded to nationwide service. So instead of receiving refunds at the airport, they can, foreign visitors can receive refunds at the point of purchase. And also there's a so-called cross-region recognition. So visitors can shop and receive instant refunds in one city and then, fly to another city or depart at another city with very much of convenience. And there's a 28-day departure window as well. So travelers using this instant refund service will have a 28-day window to leave China after purchase. So I think, after all, these measures are all very visitor friendly because, in terms of paperless verification, in terms of lowering the lower bound for purchase, which is the 200 yuan as a same day, same store purchase threshold to allow refund. These are all suggesting, a more simple, predictable and available refund process during the trip.
3: Well, indeed. And the tax refund package comes along with visa-free policies and improved payment services. Authorities also pledge to promote additional international passenger flights to make travel to China easier for overseas visitors. So how do you think these measures complement one another? How will they work together to boost the inbound travel and consumption?
4: Yeah, I think these measures complete or solve three different bottlenecks in the visitor's journey or in the visitor's experience. So our new visa policy gets people into China with more convenience. The payment services help them to spend smoothly without changing different credit cards or, using another app. And tax refund reform really gives them an extra incentive to shop locally and shop at different cities. And I think, this visa facilitation is already changing the number of visitors visiting China. So in the quarter one of 2026 alone, foreign nationals made more than 20 million border crossings, which is a 22% increase year on year. And payment is also very important because, China is highly, cashless economy. It's everything, all the transactions basically depend on mobile payments. And, these inbound travelers are spending heavily using these mobile payments services. And actually, it's also a very novel experience for some of these travelers as well. I think having this one-stop service having a more smooth payment system, which also supports, for example, the tax refund, is also going to give people more convenience and help them to shop very easily at different locations.
3: And you mentioned mobile payments, and I read a recent media report saying that Tencent is testing TenPayGo as a one

0: stop app for overseas visitors. It's covering everything from payments to travel and shopping. So when it's put into the real world use, how do you think could it improve the traveler's experience when they're visiting China?
1: Yeah, right now, I think even though a lot of services is on mobile, for example, payment and transportation, usually you need to switch between different apps. For example, you go to Didi for transportation, you go to Alipay for payments. And this goal for Tenpay Go is that basically this is a one-stop app that combines the QR payments, transportation, translation, you know, shopping discounts, refund guidance, travel services, everything in one app. So I think Tencent has already announced, you know, these upgrades to inbound payments and also, you know, for example, the support for QR code and fee waivers for first-time users. So I think Tencent also potentially have this capability of, you know, integrating all of the service into this one mega app.
0: Mm. And we've seen the booming inbound travel or the China travel phenomenon. More and more foreign visitors are now looking for local experiences here in China rather than traditional sightseeing, right? So how should retailers adapt to this changing demand, do you think?
1: Yeah, so I think the China travel trend is partly driven by this difference in people's expectation and when they arrive at China, what they actually see. So a lot of foreign visitors, they still arrive with some older image of China, but then they came here, they discovered, you know, the high-speed rail, the mobile payments, the night markets, and also, for example, the fast delivery of goods, or even, you know, the local coffee chains, like we have a lot of Starbucks or McDonald's, and so on and so forth. So this is a very, you know, diverse, you know, consumption pattern in China, and social media also changed their demand because travelers are increasingly demanding experiences that they can share and are authentic. For example, they could explore not just the places of interest, but also city walks or buying some domestic brands in China that are harder to find overseas. So I think, you know, retailers in China should really adapt by moving from just selling these generic souvenirs to actually curate these local discovery, meaning that maybe we could sell more Chinese designer toys, smart devices, you know, heritage crafts, and so on and so forth. And I do think, as you mentioned, the tax refund system can also help to boost the domestic brands because it basically gives another discount to these foreign visitors as well.
0: Mm. And what does this growing popularity of China travel tell us about the global perceptions of China today?
1: So I think this is showing that, you know, a lot of visitors, when they came to China, they are discovering a China that's more convenient, that's more safe and modern than they expected. So they no longer just visit the historical side of China, for example, the Great Wall, Forbidden City, Terracotta Warriors. It's also about the contemporary China, which includes high-speed rail, cashless payments, also the city skylines, also the different and diverse culture, including the food, you know, and also the city. So I think this trend is reflecting a curiosity about China, about everyday life, but also about the fast development of China's technology, about the Chinese people's lifestyle. And I think this is also going to become a new form of people-to-people connection when visitors, they experience China directly. You know, tourism is going to become not just an economic activity, but also a channel for updating the global perceptions about China.
0: Mm. And so, Professor Li Lun, other countries like Japan, South Korea, Singapore, and many other European destinations also offer tax-free shopping. So how competitive is China's system, you know, compared with those practices?
1: Yeah, I think China's refund rate is competitive, but it's not always the highest. I think China's real advantage is the package. So basically, China offers the visa convenience, payment convenience, and also low purchase thresholds. Basically, if you purchase more than 200 yuan in one store, you could enjoy the refund at the store. Also, in terms of product variety and low prices, this is also a unique advantage because China is usually very strong in terms of value for money. It has the world's largest manufacturing base. And also, I think when you visit China, you can get to purchase a lot of unique goods, unique toys, and cultural products that you cannot find anywhere in the globe. So I think this advantage is going to bring China a unique competitive edge in terms of, not just offering the highest refund percentage, but also in terms of combining different tax refund form with scale, with convenience, and also with low prices and product variety.
2: That was Li Lun, Assistant Professor of Economics at Peking University. Coming up, right-wing leader Keiko Fujimori wins Peru's presidency. This is World Today. We'll be back.
3: Welcome. I am Chu Chu Zhang, Deputy Director at the Center for Middle Eastern Studies at Fudan University. On the World Today program, we will dive beyond the headlines to uncover the stories, trends, and impacts that connect states across the globe. Join me on World Today.
2: Welcome back. The Peruvian Election Commission has announced that right-wing candidate Keiko Fujimori won the presidential race. The final results show Fujimori received about 50.1% of the valid votes, while her rival Roberto Sanchez of Together for Peru got around 49.8%. The runoff was one of the closest elections in Latin America in decades. Fujimori is the daughter of former President Alberto Fujimori, who governed from 1990 to 2000. Now for more, we're joined by Jiang Shixue, Distinguished Professor of the Center for Caribbean Studies at Hangzhou Normal University. Thank you for joining us, Professor.
4: Okay, thank you.
2: First of all, Keiko Fujimori is returning to the political spotlight after several previous presidential bids. What do you think helped her finally secure victory this time?
4: Well, first of all, I want to point out that her victory is quite, how would you say, the margin is quite small. Only very, very tiny points ahead of her competitor. The reason why she wins this time, I think her campaign platform, her campaign slogans are very attractive to the voters. Because, nowadays, the economy in Peru is quite sluggish and social disorder is on the rise. Look at the crime rate. It's terrible, over the past several years. And also in the political field, struggles among the parties are very fierce, as well as a kind of corruption is very terrible. So I think she just can touch the concern of the public, of the voters. So that's why she can win.
2: Fujimori's father was a former president. His legacy was deeply controversial. So how much did her father's political legacy influence this election, probably both positively and negatively?
4: Well, her father, Alberto Fujimori, was a person, well, people like him or do not like him. I would say half and half. Okay. Because Fujimori did something quite nice to the economy of Peru when he was in power many, many years ago. And this time, I think the voters believed that Keiko Fujimori will carry out her father's banner of moving forward market economy, as well as fighting against corruption and control social order. So that's why I would say this is a good legacy for her. But at the same time, it's two sides of a coin. Many people would argue that Keiko Fujimori will kill democracy because like her father, like a daughter, Keiko Fujimori is very tough in a certain sense in terms of fighting against

0: do not like her. So let's see what will happen.
1: Now, Latin America has seen significant political shifts in recent years, with voters alternating between left and right leading governments. Does Fujimori's victory reflect this regional trend, or is it mainly driven by Peru's domestic circumstances?
0: Yes, you're right. And Keiki Fujimori's victory just can further push forward the political pendulum towards the right. And we have just seen this kind of presidential election in Colombia. The left wing lost the election. But you know, it is quite common in the political field. In Latin America, sometimes it's on the left and sometimes it's on the right. So this kind of political pendulum is now starting to shift towards the right. And well, there are quite a few reasons, and I would say the most important reason would be the so-called economic and also political performance. Run by the left-wing presidents. I would say many voters have become quite disappointed about this kind of performances by the left-wing governments. But in a few years, we can expect that this kind of political the pendulum will turn from the right to the left.
1: And then, with nearly half of the electorate supporting her opponent, what will be the biggest challenges Fujimori faces in uniting the country after such a closely contested race?
0: Oh, well, I would point out that these kind of challenges are quite tough for Keiki Fujimori. In the political field, I would say she should deal with this kind of political divide. You know, over the past one decade, we have seen that there are eight presidents within one decade. Why? Well, that's the kind of a political struggle. So she needs to do something to gain a so-called political harmony. Without a political stability, it's impossible to carry out any economic policies. And in the economic field, as I mentioned just now, the economy is quite sluggish, and the government should do something to attract foreign investment. To open up the foreign market, all kinds of things. So it's really quite tough for her. And let's don't forget about the social field. In the social field, well, as we have seen, the crime rate is on the rise, and it's quite dangerous to go out. And one of my students just returned from Peru, and she told me that in the evening, she just couldn't dare to go out. It's dangerous. So, you know, politically speaking, economically speaking, and socially speaking, well, we can expect that as a new president is going to face very, very tough challenges.
1: Very complicated background. Thank you very much. That was Jiang Xixue, Distinguished Professor of the Center for Caribbean Studies and Hangzhou Normal University. 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Coming up, Japanese yen drops to near 40-year low. Stay tuned.
2: 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I'm Elaf Ellard, economics professor and member of the Data Science and AI Center at New York University, Shanghai. 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
1: Welcome back. Japan's yen has fallen to its weakest level against the US dollar in nearly 40 years, amid growing speculation of another government intervention. The currency briefly slipped past 162 yen to the dollar, its lowest level since 1986.

0: The government spent a record 11.7 trillion yen, or about $72 billion, supporting the yen earlier this year, but the currency has remained under pressure. For more, my colleague Lian Qingxuan spoke with Yang Shiyu, research fellow at China Institute of International Studies.
1: The yen has fallen to its weakest level against the US dollar in nearly 40 years. So what happened?
2: Yes, the yen's rate has the lowest since 1968, triggered by several technical and structural reasons. Firstly, the gap between dollar's rates and Japanese yen's rates. As one knows, Japanese government, the central bank, has been conducting decades-long low-rate policy. For example, now U.S. Fed fundamental rate is about 3.7, while Japanese yen's rate always at around 1%. Such a big gap push investment and money give up Japanese yen and pursue the dollar. So that's the reason. The other reason is the Japanese fundamental structural problems. Everyone knows Japan has one of the highest debt rate country. GDP to national debt ratio has reached over 240%, highest among Western countries. Such a weak financial base really affect fundamentally the Japanese yen space. And finally, the weak economic performance. For example, Japanese economy has lost one decade and another decade, and now remain in a very low level economic performance. 2026 fiscal year, Japanese economy forecast for the Japanese economy growth is only at about 0.5 to 0.7%. Much lower than 1%. So compared with U.S., although with many problems, this year U.S. economy is forecasted to grow by over 2%. Such problems and gap made the Japanese yen plunge into the lowest level.
1: Japan's stock market has been rallying while the yen has continued to weaken. Why are these two trends moving in opposite directions, and what does this reveal about Japan's economy?
2: It's a really unique economy in the world economy. On one hand, the rally of Japanese market really has some positive supporting factors. For example, if you find most of the leading indicators support some sectors rising, especially export-oriented. I can say by this way, sector of export-oriented enterprises, their shares are rising. And sectors of AI and semiconductors, which incentives by government, are rally, while the others is another problem. Why some of the sectors, the shares are rising and rising, not by fundamental reason, but by seasonal reason. For example, export-oriented sector, those shares are rising simply because the lower Japanese yen rate, the higher export profits. Therefore, those shares are rising. And the other, some related sectors such as AI and semiconductors get Japanese government support, so they are rally. So in short, the rally is supported by part of the sectors, not by whole economy or whole sectors. Simply saying, supported by export-oriented because of the low rate of Japanese yen, and some sectors supported by government subsidies and budget support. So those sectors' shares are rising through the whole market rally. But the other sectors, unrelated such benefits are performed the other side. So in right now, the rally is continuing, but in the long run, the continuation is quite questionable or challenging simply because it's quite weak. For example, whenever the exchange rate has changed, for example, if U.S. rates go down or Japanese yen's rates going up, any direction movement will affect fundamentally the market. And also, Japanese governmental subsidies and budget support is quite unsustainable. Let me give you a statistics. Japanese government has got unsustainable

0: the deficit burden. For example, this year, Japanese government total income is about nearly 70 trillion Japanese yen. However, among such big money, they have to take 40% for paying the interests of their debt. So such unsustainable fiscal structure cannot support for a long time the specific industry sectors. Therefore, whenever the Japanese government's support policy weakened, whenever exchange rates have changed, that will affect fundamentally the shares moving. So that is why I'm not optimistic about Japanese market, simply because the supporting or the rallying unsustainable.
1: How has the weaker yen affected Japanese households, and how has it affected businesses, particularly exporters and import-dependent firms?
0: I think this is the most serious challenge facing not only the Japanese household, but also facing the Japanese government, if the government is responsible. It's well known that Japan is a country which highly relies on the imports, ranging from the energy to food to some industry products. Almost everyone needs to import. And the weaker Japanese yen, that means the higher prices of imports, higher prices of import food, higher prices of import energy. When food and energy prices is rising, then the chain of rising will come in. The inflation, now they have suffered from inflation. The weaker yen means the more severe inflation situation challenge the Japanese national standard of living, challenging the Japanese economy's stability, challenging the Japanese government's fiscal policies, and so on.
1: If the yen remains weak and living costs continue to rise, how might this affect public support for Takaichi and Japan's economic policy direction?
0: In short term, I think the administration's incentive policy can let people feel warm, feel immediate benefits. But such benefits based on unsustainable debt, based on unsustainable budget. When the budget negative effects and debt negative effects comes, then I think the supporting point will go into the opposite. Therefore, I always think the current budget incentives ranging from the semiconductor, from military, including from some of the people's living, contains more and more gambling factors. If they success, oh, that would be great. But unfortunately, given the background of the huge debt, I don't think the probability of successful is reasonable. To the contrary, the more inputs by deficit budget, the more risks had facing the whole Japan, including the government and the people.
2: That was Yang Shiyu, Research Fellow at China Institute of International Studies, talking with my colleague Lian Qingxuan. That's all the time for this edition of World Today. Our top story: the Communist Party of China has marked its 105th founding anniversary. 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I'm Dohongyu in Beijing. Thank you so much for listening. Bye for now.

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1: Now the news. I'm Shane Bigham. General Secretary Xi Jinping of the Communist Party of China Central Committee has urged the party to press ahead to build China into a modern socialist country. Addressing a gathering marking the CPC's 105th founding anniversary in Beijing, Xi Jinping hailed the party's history as the most magnificent epic of the Chinese nation. He said the party's endeavors have blazed the right path toward the great rejuvenation of the Chinese nation. He underscored the importance of meeting the goal of fully realizing socialist modernization by the middle of the century.
2: Today, the party has led the people to advance Chinese modernization, create a new model for human advancement, and pioneer a path for developing countries toward modernization. We promote the construction of a community with a shared future for humanity and provide Chinese wisdom, Chinese solutions, and Chinese strength to solve major issues facing humanity. Socialist China, under the leadership of the CPC, has been widely acknowledged as a builder of world peace, contributor to global development, and keeper of the international order.
1: According to the latest statistics, the CPC now has over 101 million members and more than 5.4 million primary-level party organizations. Xi Jinping conferred the July 1st medal, the party's highest honor. Eight individuals received the honor this year. China's new law on ethnic affairs has entered into force. The top legislature adopted the Ethnic Unity and Progress Promotion Law in March. The aim is to enhance cohesion and common prosperity among all 56 ethnic groups. This comes as the country enters the final decade of its drive to basically achieve modernization by 2035. The 2020 census showed that China's ethnic minority population had exceeded 125 million, accounting for around 8.9% of the country's total. China's trade and services expanded 6% in the first 5 months of the year. The total value reached nearly 3.1 trillion yuan, or about 455 billion U.S. dollars. The Ministry of Commerce has reported strong growth in exports of travel and knowledge-intensive services. China's first sea river zero carbon route is launched in Zhejiang, with an electric vessel making its maiden voyage from Jiaxing to Ningbo Joshan. The ship will save 800 tons of fuel and cut over 2,000 tons of CO2 annually. The route links electric inland ships with seagoing electric vessels carrying Geely auto parts and creating zero emissions. Indirect talks between the United States and Iran are underway in Doha under the mediation of Qatar and Pakistan. Sources say the discussions focus on implementing the Memorandum of Understanding reached in Islamabad on June 17th, including issues related to frozen Iranian assets and maritime security in the Strait of Hormuz. A bus transporting foreign nationals for repatriation is overturned near Messina in South Africa's Limpopo province, killing the driver and injuring 11 passengers. Preliminary investigation indicates that driver fatigue may have contributed to the crash. The Border Management Authority said the bus carried 65 Malawian nationals. It was traveling from Durban to a repatriation camp near a border crossing. The accident came as South Africa facilitated the voluntary return of undocumented foreign nationals following recent anti-immigration demonstrations across the country. Authorities are processing nationals from Malawi, Zimbabwe, Ghana, and Nigeria who've opted to return home through arrangements coordinated by the governments. Monitoring data estimates that over 1,000 deaths were attributable to high temperatures in Spain last month. The figure includes people who died directly from heat stroke, as well as those whose existing health conditions were exacerbated to a fatal degree. The month also saw the hottest June day in Spain's history. On June 23rd, the average maximum temperature in peninsular Spain was 38.2 degrees Celsius, matching the record set in 2025. Around 73% of Spain's population were exposed to some level of health risk from high temperatures on that day. An EU monitor says the world's oceans just experienced their hottest June on record. The European Union's Copernicus Marine Service says global average sea surface temperatures in June were 20.98 degrees Celsius, beating the previous records of 2023 and 24. Scientists said the onset of a potentially powerful El Niño weather pattern could boost global heat in the oceans and atmosphere even further in 2026 and into next year. And that's the news. I'm Shane Bigham.
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4: Welcome to The Bridge, enlightening conversations on world cultures, life, and everything in between. Hey everyone, this is Jason Smith, host of The Bridge podcast from sunny California. 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

0: Hey everyone, I'm Jason Smith, originally from sunny California, now living in beautiful Beijing. Today, I am pleased to welcome Ryan Milton, who recently went on an insightful trip across China, visiting Shanghai, Beijing, Chongqing, Yichang, and Guangzhou. Ryan brings fresh, firsthand experiences on what he saw and experienced. Ryan, thank you for joining us. Welcome to The Bridge to China.
1: Thank you very much.
0: You know,
1: glad to be here, actually.
0: Yeah, I'm excited to have you, another American, fresh eyes to see China, what I'm not seeing, maybe. Right after your two-week tour, you said that China feels 50 years in the future after returning home. What specific experiences or sights, tastes, sounds, you know, during your visit gave you that sense?
1: Everything. actually, from moment one, from the airport, you had the robots that were waxing the floors in the airport. As we went through Shanghai, it was late at night, but immediately you could see everything was very modern in the city. The cars that were going by were all late model cars, not expected. I mean, again, you have to understand, about 2 months before going to China, I had no idea that I was going to China. So it was a shock to my system to see that. But throughout the entire trip, I could just see in terms of the little technology that people had, their phone that unfolded three times, maybe on the airplane from somebody, or the incredible smoothness of the train, the car that picked us up at the airport. You know, it had massagers in there and a whole bank of buttons for me to make my ride more comfortable. And you saw this in the hotels and just little things along the way. I had this, well, certainly flying in autonomous air taxis. That got my attention pretty fast as far as modern and technologically advanced. But all of these conveniences sort of were part of everyday life for everybody there.
0: You know, before I ask you the next question, which I had planned to ask you, why the trip to China? I actually want to ask you about your experience in terms of your goal for the U.S., because people ask me this all the time. Jason, you're online. You know, you're an American. Why are you saying all these great things about China? And so I have, you know, various reasons I do that, including the fact that I want America to be better. And I think that we deserve to know that we can be. Is your perspective on sharing your insights about China with our fellow Americans?
1: Well, so part of that is I hope to talk to elected officials in the United States. I have, over the years in my life, I have gone and spoken to congressmen. I've spoken to senators. I've spoken to state representatives. I mean, what China is today, I had a knowledge of decades ago, even before the Belt and Road, for example, was launched. I knew that it was coming. And in the mid-1990s, I started going with the Schiller Institute and other organizations to legislators to discuss the idea that I thought the United States, Russia, China, India, big countries with big populations should find some way to cooperate. And historically, if you look at Abraham Lincoln and the Transcontinental Railroad, wherever we built things, well, you know, we had civilization develop along those construction regions. So the idea of building for a peaceful relationship, for improving life, was something that was always in my mind. However, what I want to say about China in that respect is that it's become clear to me that China is on a hyperbolic trajectory in terms of that growth. So for me, I immediately want to say to the United States and to my fellow Americans and politicians, we have to go and we have to learn how China did this relatively fast. Because 2008, which we can talk about later, was not that long ago. And from 2008, if you just take that window of time, it's dramatic what's happened in China. And then I look at the lives of people in the United States, it hasn't been quite the same. The benefits and the advances, the things that make the life here more convenient, well, they're not quite there. So I think it's important for us to

0: act like scientists and, you know, go study what is it that made this civilization, which is thousands of years old, suddenly turn on a dime like that.
1: I think that's wonderful. I wish you the best in figuring that out. I have my own opinions. You know, I think actually
0: it's not easy.
1: There's also the fact that, you know, we have our own way of doing
0: absolutely
1: things, right? You know, China calls its economy socialism with Chinese characteristics. Well, whatever we need to build it with American characteristics.
0: Yeah.
1: And I think there's no way we could sell it to the American people without that messaging. The fact that we have our own way of doing things.
0: Exactly.
1: We don't want to replicate China's economy. We want to take those things that China is doing that we can do, that we like,
0: exactly,
1: that are, and then customize them to our own purposes.
0: Yeah, and we have a tradition of that. And as when I met with government officials over there, they said, you know, you in the United States, you innovate in so many different ways that we have to come study you and figure out how we can apply it here in our system. So it's totally what you just said. The United States has a history of different forms of investment in terms of how the state invests, how private companies invest. We do have a tradition, though, of, in the modern period, people like David Lilienthal. I mentioned Abraham Lincoln with the Transcontinental Railroad. Very good book by Stephen Ambrose called Nothing Like It in the World, where he describes how that was built. It's the only book on trains that made me cry. Because it's an amazing story of how the nation fought through its own issues to grow. And you have the tradition in the United States of Henry Carey and Alexander Hamilton. We definitely have our way of doing it that will be equally successful if we apply it.
1: Well said. You know, when you were planning your trip and choosing these particular cities, Shanghai, Beijing, Chongqing, Yichang, Guangzhou, and wherever else I've missed on your trip that I haven't articulated, what was your purpose? Why did you choose these places? What did you want to see?
0: Well, I'll be very clear that our team, two-man team, my friend Robert, who's in L.A., we basically contacted the consulate and we said, we want you to help us to put together this trip. So there's that aspect of it. I have friends in Russia who, you know, introduced me to people in Beijing. And they said, well, here's people you need to meet. But of course, the Three Gorges Dam is, for me, because of the tradition in the United States of the Tennessee Valley Authority, is sort of a pivotal location because, again, the idea of power generation is what drives civilization. So Beijing is the, you know, that's the cultural and national headquarters. Guangzhou, my understanding is that whole area used to be known as Canton. That is sort of a technological miracle area. And Chongqing, automobiles, Chengdu. I mean, there's many more places I did not get to see. So really, the idea was let's get different views of different parts of China, but have the same discussion everywhere we go so that we can actually learn how these different areas developed.
1: Makes a lot of sense. I would choose similar set of cities if I was sending to somewhere. You've highlighted that China's high-speed rail network and noted its total investment was far less than the U.S. bank bailout since 2008.
0: Yeah.
1: What did you see on the ground that made that comparison hit home? Or what do you think of Chinese high-speed rail? And what about U.S.? Before you comment, when I mentioned China's high-speed rail, 50,000 kilometers of high-speed rail, mostly traveling at 250 or 350 kilometers an hour to people in America, people say, oh, well, we have cars. Oh, well, we have highways. Oh, well, we fly. What do you say?
0: Yeah. Well, okay. So I used to commute from Philadelphia to Midtown Manhattan every day on Amtrak. And by car, that's about 2.5 hours if you have no severe traffic. And lots of people drive that every single day for work. But there are a very large number of people that also take Amtrak on the same route, and then they get to Union Station in New York City, and then they walk to their place of work. I did that for almost a year. I got to tell you, that's considered a high-speed corridor. I think officially it's 150 kilometers an hour is the high-speed title, but it's not high-speed at all because sometimes that round trip would take me 6 hours. So I'd, you know, 3 hours to work, 3 hours back. It would be faster to drive than to take the train. Sometimes the tracks would overheat. But then what if you had, you know, a bridge problem or traffic problems? If you're in LA, you know, the I-5 all of the different highways. People don't like sitting in traffic. So what we're talking about is long distance. Furthermore, the train that we took from Shanghai to Beijing, it was $90. I think that's what I calculated our tickets, $90. Now, if you want to go from, say, like LA to Oregon or Boston to Chicago, it's about the same distance. It's about 800 miles. Well, that Boston to Chicago route, 25 hours on a train. Now, trains, there's something nice about trains. You can get up, you can walk around. There's different things that you can do. You can see it's a nice way to travel, actually. I've taken trains in Germany. I've taken trains in Russia. But again, I think the main thing is it represents an engine for development, because when you build trains, you build stations, you build cities. You know, we haven't been building cities in the United States for a very long time. I even think that Las Vegas might be the last official city that has been built in the United States. And look at what it is. It's not really a driver for families, and I'm sure there are families there. There are people that are doing well, but it's, let's put it this way. What you think of Las Vegas is not what you think of other cities. It's an adult playground, right? So it's not an example for how you would build more cities. That's the difference that I saw with the high-speed rail. And all of that money that we went to keep a handful of banks going was used in a very creative and actually traditionally American idea, because we helped to build railroads in Canada. We helped to build railroads in Mexico historically. We helped to build the Trans-Siberian Railroad. That was the American idea. We're going to build railroads to free nations. So what I saw in China, aside from the fast development, and by the way, that train, it was started in 2008, the Shanghai to Beijing route. It was completed in 2011. So it's not like it took 50 years to build. The one in Los Angeles, California, that's supposed to, it hasn't even got a mile of track. Mexico has more rail that is high speed. Liberia does too, because of the Belt and Road. You can go to Liberia and ride faster trains than in the United States. So there is a convenience and dropping the stress that kind of transportation represents. And if you go to Germany, a very modern country, you can take a little train to a big state, to a medium station, to a big station. You can crisscross the whole country on rail. You don't have to have a car. I like cars, but there is multiple reasons why you build trains. And the main thing, if you're looking at it from a government standpoint, is it's like a leavening to build the country, right? If you're looking at it from just being a regular person, it's convenient. Oh, yeah.
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1: I have a few questions, but I want to point out some interesting factors that I think a lot of Americans don't know about China's high-speed rail. Firstly, the slowest track I've ever been on that was high-speed rail in China was 150 kilometers an hour, and that was in Tibet, in Xizang. And so I was up there, like, yeah, we were traveling 150 kilometers an hour, and I was like, is this high-speed rail? It's a little slow, but it's still, like, double the speed of most Amtrak in the United States, especially in California. I brought my wife, who's Chinese, to California, and we were taking the highway from San Francisco to the Central Valley. We were going fast, but the other side, all the commuters going into San Francisco for the day's work, it was just backed up. It looked like hours and hours of driving, even though it wasn't even that far. If the highways were clear, you could do the whole thing in 45 minutes. And my wife is, what are these people doing? I said, oh, you know, most of the workers in San Francisco, the Bay Area, they live in the valley and they drive in every day. And she says, well, why don't they take the train? I'm like, there isn't a train. And she couldn't understand or fathom that this was even possible. So the all of what's possible, you know, theory for me makes sense. You know, anything we can build, let's just build it all and just make life more convenient. I never really understood the I like cars thing, because Chinese people love cars. You know, we have a huge car show in Beijing every year. That doesn't mean you can't have trains at the same time. But I do want to ask you something. There is an argument in China and in the world that, hey, you know, these are not profitable.
0: So
1: the Chinese high-speed rail. Yeah, that's my question. That's exactly where I was going with this. They're built by a state-owned enterprise, and they basically break even. They're not profitable. So how do we sell that to an America where quarterly profits drive everything?
0: Well, you said two different things, right? You said state-owned and and corporate. So there are certain things that the state

0: does, that it does to create a foundation for your private businesses. So there is a flaw to people's understanding of America, which is this idea that everybody that is rich is a self-made millionaire and pulled themselves up by their own bootstraps. I got news for you. That never existed in the United States. Take the most recent example, Elon Musk, whether it's SpaceX, whether it's Tesla, he got huge government grants and government investment. There's nothing wrong with that because the technology, SpaceX is pretty amazing, but it stands on the shoulders of NASA, which over 50 years was a measly $1 trillion. So 1/13th of the bailout for those banks in 2008, over 50 years. Again, power. So I mentioned the Tennessee Valley Authority. I think the quote that I like to think about, or it's not really a quote, but David Lilienthal used to say that electricity was a liberating force that would destroy human drudgery and free human muscles from brutal manual toil. So this is what the state should do, even in the American system. The state does those things that are not necessarily profitable, but create the foundation by which businesses can build and succeed. And those Chinese officials that I spoke to in Guangzhou, by the way, they said the same thing. They said, well, that their business is to make their product and do well and become profitable. Our job is to create the basis for them to do it. And then over in Shanghai, when I met with the foreign ministry there, he actually beat me to it. He said, our system is government of the people, by the people, and for the people. And I said, well, that comes from Abraham Lincoln. That was our system. But that's the idea is, that is actually how our government's supposed to function, not strictly as you had posed it, quarterly profits. And by the way, the whole quarterly profit thing is a scam in and of itself. That is not traditionally how American business used to function either. We used to actually have the idea of long-term investment in the companies. You'd reinvest in your workers' education. You would have research and development budgets. Now we have just-in-time stock in companies. Everything is towards that quarterly profit, like you said. So what happens is that you create an artificial pressure on the company to create just stock value, but it's fictitious, basically. So that's the danger of that method, as opposed to building something that actually lasts. And that's why Boeing, for example, had a problem with their jets and things like that. And they're still backed up. They still are not delivering jets because of that financialization idea, as opposed to building something that actually lasts.
1: I've had 200 or 300 guests on, mostly people from the United States. And I just want to ask you, when are you running for office? How can I vote for you? Okay. I want to get serious.
0: My mother ran for Congress, actually, back in the mid-1990s, after I had gone to the Soviet Union as a teenager. And I did get in politics back then. So I've worked on a number of presidential campaigns and congressional campaigns over the years. So who knows?
1: Well, I love your ideas. I think America could learn a lot from you. I'm really excited to have you on this show. I want to talk about nuclear power, and I want to put this in the context of AI. The United States is extremely competitive in AI. 40% of all stock valuations are related to AI, and yet we're not building power. During your travels, you pointed out that China is currently building 39 nuclear power plants. What lessons are there for us?
0: That's the future, number one. So if we want to actually move or even just compete, none of the Chinese were against competing with the United States. They're very competitive. So if we want to compete, we at minimum have to match that. So the lessons are, aside from things like the irrational fears that my parents' generation had of nuclear power, I used to travel by Three Mile Island in Pennsylvania all the time. I never, had a problem with a third arm growing at the last minute or anything like that. So there is a leftover vestige of that. A lot of young people now realize it's the cleanest and it's the safest form of energy. What we have here, though, and this is an irony to me, we always talk and hear in the United States, the CCP,

0: you know, overburdensome regulation is communistic and blah, blah, blah. Well, I'll tell you what, the Chinese have gotten rid of a lot of regulations that prevent them from building things quickly. So I think we can do that too. And I don't really care what party does it. The needs of the population, the needs of the nation are there. So therefore, we need to figure those things out. And that's kind of at that time when you say, okay, if we want to compete with China, and I get it, we do, we should, then we should say, okay, let's figure out what it is in the small towns, in the state legislatures, in the federal law system that, you know, drives the cost so high because we have to make sure that there's not a snail that is killed or, you know, that somebody doesn't hear, you know, something or see a cooling tower in the horizon. We need to clear that stuff out and also figure out how to make it more accessible to people. There used to be a time in the United States when people did not know that they needed a washing machine. At that time, in the 20s, 30s, 30s, really, we sent out, the nation sent out people to train people on these technologies. Hey, let me introduce you to this dishwasher. Let me introduce you to what a freezer is. You know, so really, there has to be an education of the population. Great place to go is the Princeton Plasma Physics Laboratory in New Jersey. I spent hours there talking with scientists, and they will tell you everything about nuclear power. So one is the education of the population. It should just be automatic. There should be a way that every American can access that. And then also, you do have a regulatory problem here. We're more backed up. We're more calcified, surprisingly, than China when it comes to regulations on things like nuclear power.
1: Yeah, watching the high-speed rail unravel in my lifetime in California has made me realize that red tape is probably the biggest problem that California has in terms of building anything. Yeah. I wrote in junior high school, my eighth grade, I wrote a paper about the imminent development of high-speed rail. It was like 1990, 1991.
0: Right.
1: Here we are, what, 40 years later almost, and it's not even close. It's ridiculous. You mentioned that internet speeds across most of China are faster and cheaper than in places like Central Texas or upstate New York. What was that like using it in China? And why is it important that we develop similar kinds of infrastructure in the United States?
0: There have been bills before the Congress to build more rural internet speeds in the United States. And I actually, in the past, never really considered it to be that important. I live in a relatively rural area of Central Texas. But I will tell you that the idea that I could get on my phone and FaceTime from the middle of the Yangtze River, far from the end of the river by the Three Gorges Dam and far from Chongqing, the city proper, and FaceTime with people back here in the United States, and it was high quality, that told me right there. I said, this is unbelievable, because I was going by villages along the river, and I could see they were very small villages. They were not by any means, you know, the metropolis of Chongqing or Beijing, where you've got lights and electricity at night. And so that really hit home to me, that I could be in the middle of a river. I mean, I can go to the edge of my driveway here in Central Texas, and I lose my internet connection. And even on my phone, the data is slow. So the contrast is unbelievable. And I spend I think I have a cheap service for 1G internet, and I spend $75 a month. I think that the people I spoke to, they spent the equivalent of a dollar for higher speed, higher quality, consistent internet in many of these places that I saw. So that's a no-brainer. Well, here's the other thing. Because of the WeChat Pay and the Alipay, which is ubiquitous in those villages, you know, some little old lady selling her little interesting trinket or bag of fruit, and you pay her and it's instantaneous. You can't do that. I mean, yes, we have similar forms of payment, but you need a, you know, POS system. You've got to have different things, whereas it's just right there. It's so convenient. She doesn't have to have infrastructure. I don't have to have him. It's just right there. You can't do something as simple as that without good quality internet.
1: You know, I'm this before we started speaking.

0: you know, the way that China brought prosperity to the poorest people in its country is through logistics. There's a phrase in China, you want to get rich, first build a road. But that's not just roads. It's roads, it's water, it's power, it's telecommunications, it's logistics. Our logistics is sad. You know, when we look at our trains in the United States, there are a few places where we could kind of call it high-speed rail. But if we want to really be building stuff in Oklahoma and shipping it to ports on the seaboard, we need better infrastructure. And I really appreciate what you're doing in terms of saying, reminding Americans, you know how America became rich in the first place? At one point, the United States had the best infrastructure on the planet.
1: That's right.
0: And honestly, that's just not true now.
1: You know, one of the things that has been a key study point for me of on American history was the 1876 centennial in Philadelphia. So this was celebrating 100 years of our existence. And at that centennial hall, you had a Corliss engine, which was a steam-driven engine, and it had a belt that drove all of the different machines that were on display in that hall for everybody to see. Now, there's an interesting book. If I remember the title, it's called Journey to the East by Li Gui. This was, he was a low-level customs agent in China who traveled around the world in an easterly direction to LA and then across to this 1876 centennial exhibition to see the United States. His whole book is describing all the different countries that he came to, and the United States at this event being the key one. Also, this was where Emperor Dom Pedro of Brazil, which is actually the first foreign head of state to come to the United States to recognize us as a nation. And overwhelmingly, all of the people that came to the United States, they said, you know, it's really astonishing is that in 100 years, you have the common man in the United States, because of things like indoor plumbing and electricity, live better than the monarchs of Europe, who still had to, you know, go into a special outhouse on the side of the castle and use the facilities like that. Who lived in relative, they had lots of splendor, lots of wealth, but they had no way to transfer that into a better standard of living. By the way, I just want to mention to you, Jason, that when I was in Russia last year, I was in Tula at a weapons factory, and there I saw an award that that factory had gotten at that 1876 centennial convention for the quality of arms that they produced. So these things hit home to me. Also in Yicheng, I discovered Baldwin locomotive engines that the United States in the late 1800s had been selling to China to modernize China. So we were literally the engine for building the world. And that's the thing I just have to emphasize to what you just said. There was a time when we said, okay, there was a time when we said, okay, there was a time when we said, okay, America is going to bring things like electricity, not to eliminate workers, but to upgrade their capacity, moving them from being raw materials or manual labor working states to more efficient, you know, individuals and states. So we're not that. We know we could be that. You talk to anybody out on the streets in the United States, and I talk to lots of people across the United States, and they will say, yeah, I know we can do that. Why don't we do that? It's just, it's so sweet, a PhD from the Wharton Business School of Economics to understand that. Oh, yeah.
2: You're listening to The Bridge.
0: Let's talk about waste. You know, sometimes I'm actually looking at a sports bottle or whatever in my home, and I remember the way that China deals with this. And I'm like, oh, well, at least it's not going into the ground. Could you tell us about that?
1: Yeah, that is, you know, I have to say, it didn't click in my head until I got back, other than to say that, well, wherever I was in China, everything was very clean. And furthermore, it's not just that it was clean, it's that because

0: the jet lag, I was always getting up early before shops and downtowns were open. And people are out there cleaning the sidewalk down and, you know, power washing this and cleaning that. And I mean, also, by the way, the flowers along some of the highways blows my mind. This idea that everything is going to be beautiful and attractive. Mm-hmm. So aesthetical beauty. It's not just cleanliness. There's multi layers, you could say, about that. So there's this attitude about this. And when I got back, I mean, I certainly was aware of that even in the villages. But my friends were saying, you know, how, you know, you got all those people. You've got all, you know, because we were there during also the Memorial Day or Labor Day, May 1st holiday in Chongqing, crowded, packed with people. By the way, not much trash, even though it was soaked with people. By the way, not much trash, even though it was so packed with people. I was like, oh yeah, what? Where does all this trash go? I did a little research, and of course, what a great idea. I used to talk about in the maybe 30 years ago, the future is plasma torches, reducing trash to its constituent elements so that we can mine the trash. Lo and behold, basically, that's what China is doing. They're literally turning trash into usable electricity. And to me, this is mind blowing because it's like what you were asking about nuclear power. There are nuclear cycles where you can have the power plant reuse its waste and there's no waste. In the same way, there's literally no waste now with this method. So I reached out over WeChat to some of my new friends in the Guangzhou government. And I said, I've been studying about this. What's going on? And they said, well, you need to come back because we have the Fushan Recycling Economy Industrial Park. And I will personally take you on a tour because you got to see it for yourself. It is amazing. So that's what I'm seeing. Everything I would think about, the Chinese are thinking about at a national level. So if I can think about it separately and independently from them, anybody can do that.
1: Absolutely. I think it's a really amazing technology. I was a little concerned at first because I was thinking about the fumes, but the more I read about it, the more I realized not only are they getting rid of all of the fumes by using incredibly high temperatures, but now they have facilities specifically for burning CO2, which I thought was just like, what is going on? China's doing things I didn't even imagine. I didn't know it was possible. Obviously, I'm not a chemist, so I wouldn't know. But China's technology, I mean, we could be doing this in the U.S. We used to have the best university system for STEM in the world. And, you know, it's possible that the United States can do all of these technologies and then also maybe create some new ones as well. I want to talk about poverty.
0: Yeah.
1: It hits home for me, someone who used to live mm-hmm. in San Francisco for a very long time, a city with an enormous homeless population.
0: Oh, yeah.
1: You know, you've noted that China raised hundreds of millions of people out of poverty. In the cities and towns you visited, what everyday signs of transformation did you see? Because, you know, 20 years ago, China had homeless people too, and it was on par with cities like San Francisco. Yeah. How has that changed? What lessons are there for us?
0: Texas, a number of years ago, 5, 6, 7 years ago, you had a phenomenon where entire tent cities were being built under the highways. And, you know, if you go into Los Angeles, it's pretty much a nightmare there. I lived in Philadelphia for a long time. It's a nightmare there. So certainly I saw some poverty. I don't know if I saw actually homeless people. I ran into one person begging the entire trip that I was there. And actually, I was a little bit perplexed because she was well-dressed, but she seemed very, you know, straightforward and honest. I helped her because that's what you do. You help people, and why not? So I did not see masses of homeless people. I didn't see, again, I was up early. So, I, you know, you typically, if you're up early, you walk in certain areas, you're going to see where people have maybe cardboard or whatever ramshackle shelters that they're going to sleep under. So I didn't see any of that. What I understood, and you can correct me, Jason, what I understand is when somebody basically falls on bad times, has hard luck, whatever it is, lose their job, there is a concerted effort, not just by the family, but it's a kind of in the community, by the local government, to figure out how to retrain this person and get them plugged into something. It's just a different attitude towards people as the asset as opposed to dollars as the asset. When I was in Beijing, they showed us this master plan from 2016 to 2035. Totally a nerdy thing. But I called them. I said, look, that master plan, you know, it's all in Chinese, but I want it. And I spent some time trying to translate it. One of the goals by 2035, they have five goals, but this one just keeps coming back at me. Make life more convenient, more comfortable, and more beautiful. I mean, what government, you know, makes that as a goal for its citizens? And when I spoke to people on the street, I'm like, okay, tell me about your government. You know, tell me about this 1, 2, 3, 4, 5, where if you don't like something, you know, there's not enough garbage cans, you don't like something, you know, there's not enough garbage cans, you call up and complain, and then the garbage cans arrive in, you know, a couple of days. And every city, people continued to tell me, well, no, our government actually wants to make sure that our lives are good. And I think that's really the concept. It's not an accounting entry, but it's a principle. It's an overriding principle. So furthermore, I would say in terms of the extreme poverty question, the yuan that people have figuratively in their pocket buys much more there than here. So no, they don't make as much as I do as an American, but they can actually take advantage of more things in terms of the availability or the savings. People save too. They have that luxury, quote unquote, of saving. And again, correct me if I'm wrong, but I don't think that their college students graduate from university with 100 to 200K of debt.
1: Thinking about student loans when I went to bed, because I think it's like 50,000 U.S. Citizens have student loans with an average of 30,000 in student loans. People with masters and PhDs, doctorates, medical degrees, they have, like you said, hundreds of thousands.
0: Yeah.
1: And they spend the 30 years paying that off. There are student loans in China. I just want to point that out. It's very low. It's very uncommon. It's usually people from poorer families take out little loans, and usually it's only a few thousand dollars by the time they graduate, and they're able to pay that back within a year or so on average.
0: Mm-hmm.
1: But you know, most people do not need that, because you also pointed out savings rate in China is 40%. Mm-hmm. That's the average for an adult Chinese citizen, and you know, very few have credit card debt at all. My wife, Chinese, she has 10 credit cards, but we don't have any credit card debt. Like in the United States, you need to have debt to create good debt.
0: Yep.
1: And there's this idea you need to constantly be incurring debt and then paying debt off well. That doesn't exist. If you have credit cards and you pay them off, you have great credit in China. It's very simple.
0: Yeah. Again, that's because what we've kind of turned it on its head, where we've taken something that is not real, monetary values, and we've made that what is important. And we've made that what is important, as opposed to the development of, I mean, look, if you got to go back and read the Declaration of Independence and the U.S. Constitution, it's embedded in those documents that the purpose of the government is the benefit of the citizens. That's not an accounting entry. That is not, you know, money. That is not a candlestick on a financial stock table or something like that.
1: Yeah. One other thing I'd like to point out, you know, you've cited that China has a 95% homeowner rate. I think that's true in the countryside. I think it's closer to 90% on average.
0: Mm.
1: 80% of those people who own their own home, which is 93%, have no mortgage in China.
0: Mm.
1: What do you think about the possibility that the United States invests in housing that's affordable? Because right now, I mean, when I left in 2012, like a median home was 100 grand.
0: Right.
1: Now I look at the prices, they're like 500-600 grand. What is happening and what can be done?
0: Yeah. And now, you know, I know President Trump has floated the idea of a 50-year mortgage as well. So if you think about a 50-year mortgage, that essentially means you're never going to pay for it. I mean, go back to that 2008 crisis that we had with real estate in the United States. And by the way, I know a lot of people like to talk about the real estate crisis in China and so forth. And there is some truth to that. But on the other hand, there is also plans with these 50-year plans or 15 five-year plans. These areas are going to eventually be inhabited. They're going to become science centers or whatnot. This derivative derivatives, the way that derivatives have been transformed, where the value of something is completely fictitious. The housing, if you look at the construction materials of a $1.5 million home, maybe a $300,000 home in my own neighborhood, they're the exact same building materials. Yes, this one's bigger than this one, but they're not premium materials. So what you had in 2008 was financial instruments that were being created. The debt that you owed was eventually converted through some magic into becoming an asset on the book of a major bank. And then the banks would bundle these and sell these to each other and just simply drive, churn the markets. So that idea has to be eliminated. It used to be illegal in the United States to have that kind of behavior. After the Great Depression, we had the Glass-Steagall Act, which cut off this idea that financial institutions would use their depositors as the asset, right? We were no longer the asset of the bank. So if a bank gambled and lost, the bank failed. So, you know, people say, well, the government's role is to protect. That's a protection. So we have to go back to the idea of protecting the citizens and to the idea of protecting the citizens. And companies have to have, as John F. Kennedy had in mind, if they want tax benefits or other benefits, then they have to actually provide a good. It's not just to their shareholders, because they're, you know, the companies have a legal right almost as an individual citizen. That's their status. Therefore, they have to abide by the same laws that we do, too. So in one sense, you can say if you get legal, you know, you say, oh, well, they already do. It's a principle. It's not necessarily like that. But if we were to roll that situation back, I think in China, a lot of that affordable housing, there's a lot more smart homes that are a part of that, too. So if people like that, great. Certainly, I think we can do more affordable housing. I don't know if the high rises, because, man, there are so many high rises in China. It's incredible. I don't know if that will go over well in places like Central Texas or not. We have a lot of land. We could do it. I don't know. It would take some planning and some thinking to get people to, you know, see how that actually could work. Some genuine affordable housing.
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1: Yichang, let's talk about that. This is a third-tier city in China. By the way, this ranking system, not for you, but for people listening, doesn't actually China's. It's international institutions working in China create their own system. Sometimes a third tier is a fourth tier or a second tier. It depends on which institution you're talking about. It depends on the population, how many hospitals, roads, and all kinds of other things. Mm. But one thing I hear online is, oh, China is only Shanghai, Shenzhen, and Beijing, and everything else is just, you know, dilapidated, which is, you know, you've just been here. Yichang is a third-tier city, but you've described it as vibrant with its 4 million people and world-class amenities. Could you elaborate?
0: It's the same size as Los Angeles, California. It's just barely smaller than Phoenix, Arizona. And these are massive cities. I was shocked when we got to Yichang because we were only there blew me away how modern and advanced, and it turns out it's a major destination for traveling and for vacationing because it's right near, it's just after the Three Gorges Dam. What I couldn't believe there it's a little different than I saw in some of the other big cities. You know, all these cities, which I think is brilliant, they all light up at night. It's like better than TV almost. But here, you know, we saw lots of people square dancing, I think is what they call it. But it's not like we in Texas call square dancing. It's, I don't know, it's almost like it's exercise for people in a slightly different sense. So, you know, we see this kind of this vibrant buzz. So many of the senior citizens are out right there with all the young people, too. You know, you got young people on skateboards and you've got older people on scooters, and they're the usefulness of the elderly got my attention regularly. So we also went to the museum there for the city of Yichang. You know, this was an important city historically from World War II, from the Japanese. They came, they a lot of damage there. Also, a very interesting recognition of the United States' role in helping China was also in that museum. People in the United States have no idea that there are museums to what the U.S. did with China during World War II, and would be very proud to know that the Chinese hold what we did in very high regard.
1: About the American involvement in World War II, I actually had the opportunity to interview one of the former Flying Tigers. So a U.S. veteran who supported China during World War II. And there are statues of Flying Tiger people in China, not just in Yichang, but all over China, especially the south of China, where they were heavily active, where the United States was defending China during that time. The United States Flying Tigers are seen as Chinese heroes, you know, heroes that came to China to support China at a very critical time in their history. I just want to point out before I ask my next question also that, you know, the whole time that I was here from 2012 to leading up to about 2020, everyone I talked to in China loved the United States.
0: Yeah.
1: People described China, government officials I would have dinner with, would describe China as the big brother. It was only when around 2019, 2020, when the United States really turned, I mean, the legacy media really started devouring China all the time with these really sloppy assault stories that Chinese people were like, whoa, what's going on? Why is America so angry at us?
0: Yeah.
1: That like that relationship began to deteriorate. And there's no reason that we shouldn't have an excellent relationship with China.
0: Yeah, that's where the issue of citizen diplomacy. I think Americans just need to go and see these things that we're saying here for themselves.
1: I wanted to ask you, you mentioned that Chinese citizens get more bang for their yuan. You know, I went back to the U.S. This year, and wow, were things expensive. And my wife was shocked. We were in Chinatown, San Francisco. I said, oh, I want you to try Chinese food in America. Tell me, you know, good, bad, whatever. And she's like, you can't pay that. $16? And I was like,
0: right.
1: It's so cheap, you know, for two people to eat for $16. I was trying to explain to my wife, this is actually for America, this is really affordable. And she's like, no way, that's like 100 RMB or something. And I was like, yeah, I guess so.
0: So the issue you bring up is food. I mean, the one simple example in Yichang was that we went up to a Coke machine to buy a Coke, and two Cokes were, I think, less than 50 cents. So I don't remember when the last time a Coke was that cheap. Might have been in, you know, when I was in second grade in the early 1980s or something like that. In the early 1980s or something like that. So we're talking a really long time ago. So when I say that their money buys more, I mean, if you go to a Motel 6 or something like that, you know, sometimes you're spending 150 bucks a night, even at a Motel 6. Blew my mind. I don't stay in five-star hotels ever in Beijing, and it was the same. And so there's a cultural aspect, but the main thing is that there's so much that goes in. So here's the thing, Jason, the scale of what China has to do requires many, many more inputs than we're used to anymore here. So what you have is the average meals, good quality food, high quality food. I definitely look at food quality everywhere. Yeah, you're spending $2 to $7. The same thing's going to cost you $30, $40 here in the United States. I just had a hamburger and fries for lunch, and it was $30, you know? So that's a reality. It just costs more here. And what most people eat here when they go out is also low quality food.
1: You know, the thesis I'm gathering so far is that there's a lot that the United States can do to improve our own lot and make ourselves a powerful nation again in the world.
0: Yep.
1: And a lot of that's related to infrastructure. But I want to ask a question about the U.S. and China infrastructure. But I want to ask a question about the U.S. and China. Do you think we can work together to build a better last question? I'm going to put package them together. Do you think more last question? I'm going to put package them together. Do you think more?
0: The second question, I think every American should come to China. And I have already, as you can maybe guess, I've already been talking to the government officials in Guangzhou and other places. I intend to go back, and hopefully it's this year, to see some more things. And again, this question is infrastructure driven. The reason that the quality of life is higher is because of all the inputs. So in terms of our relationships, I think that the recent trip of President Trump to China was good. Did it solve every problem? No, it didn't solve every problem. But my niggle with him is that he is always out to make a deal, but the Chinese are out to make a relationship. And that was a resounding theme throughout the trip. They're not into the one-time meet and shake hands, we got a deal, and we're done. They are looking at something that unfolds as a relationship. And you think about it, you know, that's how real relationships should be anyway, right? You're getting to know and you're finding the strengths and weaknesses and where you add to it. So I think, and my answer to his trip is, go again, President Trump. My answer is the State Department to send people and bring more business people. I'm very unhappy and bring more business people. I'm very unhappy with people like Laura Loomer and even somebody I respect is General Michael Flynn. Suddenly, President Trump gets back and they have gone, you know, even more into this, the CCP is taking over America. So this kind of, I don't know if it's yellow journalism or it's just insanity in terms of what they're saying or being told to say, I don't know. But it seems like these people who support the president, supposedly, are now attacking the very initiative that he himself was a part of. So I say that there has to be more trips, and they have to be business delegations, state representatives. One thing I want to say to you in terms of this relationship question, here in Texas, we have HEB. It's our main grocery store. It's also the fifth largest private company, I believe, in the world, or at least in the United States. We met with somebody who brought a delegation of Chinese grocers here to Texas to study this grocery store. So the exchanges have to ramp up, and that's how it would actually happen, is that then you can see, yes, that relationship could be formed. Then issues like Taiwan are not going to be an issue. I was reading there was some important Taiwanese influencer. He had all sorts of bad things to say to China until he went to China. And then he's like, you know what? I was completely wrong. So that's all. It's not like it has to be over signing a formal treaty initially. We simply need to increase the back and forth.
1: Is there any social media or websites you would like to plug or where you would like people to find you?
0: I have a growing YouTube channel at Civil Nights, as in have a glass of wine, a civil night. USTourOfDuty.org is the website where you can find the winers, and that's my show, The Winers. We like to wine with wine and wine about current events also. And so, yes, I continue this discussion with you and others and with the American population as just a regular person who is going and doing these things. I'm not an expert on China by any means. I have read 6 or 7 books, though, in preparation for my trip, and I've got about 10 more that are on my book stand to read. So I do think somebody like me can go do these things and introduce concepts that are on people's minds that regular people think about, and we're going to feature more on the Winers and ustourofduty.org for sure.
1: Wonderful. Thank you so much for your time, Ryan Milton.
0: Thank you. I appreciate it.

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1: Now the news. I'm Tian Lu.General Secretary Xi Jinping of the Communist Party of China Central Committee has urged the party to press ahead to build China into a modern socialist country. Addressing a gathering marking the CPC's 105th founding anniversary in Beijing, Xi Jinping hailed the party's history as the most magnificent epic of the Chinese nation. He said the party's endeavors have blazed the right path toward the great rejuvenation of the Chinese nation. He underscored the importance of meeting the goal of fully realizing socialist modernization by the middle of the century.
2: Today, the party has led the people to advance Chinese modernization, create a new model for human advancement, and pioneer a path for developing countries toward modernization. We promote the construction of a community with a shared future for humanity and provide Chinese wisdom, Chinese solutions, and Chinese strength.To solve major issues facing humanity. Socialist China under the leadership of the CPC has been widely acknowledged as a builder of world peace, contributor to global development, and keeper of the international order.
1: Xi Jinping conferred the July 1st medal, the party's highest honor. 8 individuals received the honor this year.Chinese Foreign Minister Wang Yi has had a phone call with U.S. Secretary of State Marco Rubio and called on both sides to remove disruptions, overcome obstacles, and stay firmly on the right course toward building a constructive bilateral relationship of strategic stability. Wang said the two countries should extend the cooperation list and narrow the list of problems. He also urged Washington to handle Taiwan-related issues with extra prudence.Iran says talks in Qatar on the implementation of a peace memorandum of understanding with the United States have concluded. The meetings discussed issues including U.S. violations of the agreement and Iran's frozen assets. The deputy foreign minister said the Iranian team held talks with Qatar's prime minister and a foreign minister before attending meeting with Qatari and Pakistani delegations. Media said U.S. negotiators also spoke with Qatari officials. No direct meeting took place between the Iranian and U.S. delegations.Local media say German federal prosecutors have charged a Ukrainian national over the sabotage of the Nord Stream gas pipelines. The suspect is facing charges of attacks on a civilian energy infrastructure, causing explosions and damaging buildings. The suspect was arrested in Italy in August last year and extradited to Germany in November.China's first sea river zero-carbon route has launched in Zhejiang with an electric vessel making its maiden voyage from Jiaxing to Ningbo Zhoushan. The ship will save 800 tons of fuel and cut over 2,000 tons of CO2 annually. The route links electric inland ships with seagoing electric vessels carrying Geely auto parts and creating zero emissions. Each container saves 60 kilograms of carbon per trip.Monitoring data estimates that over 1,000 deaths were attributable to high temperatures in Spain last month. The figure includes people who died directly from heat stroke as well as those whose existing health conditions were exacerbated to a fatal degree.An EU monitor says the world's oceans just experienced their hottest June on record. The European Union's Copernicus Marine Service says global average sea surface temperatures in June were 20.98 degrees Celsius. Scientists said the onset of a potentially powerful El Niño weather pattern could boost global heat in the oceans and atmosphere even further in 2026 and into next year. Land and sea temperatures reached an all-time high.In 2024, at the tail end of the last El Niño. Harry Kane scored twice in the second half as England rallied from a goal down to beat DR Congo 2-1 and advanced to the World Cup last 16. The captain said it was his hero moment.
3: One of us will have our hero moment, and thankfully for me, it was today.
1: England moves on to face Mexico next. And that's the news. I'm Tian Lu.
4: today we interview Ryan Milton. Welcome to The Bridge, enlightening conversations on world cultures, life, and everything in between. Hey everyone, this is Jason Smith, host of The Bridge podcast from sunny California. If you like the show, don't forget to subscribe. We love The Bridge. Hey everyone, I'm Jason Smith, originally from sunny California, now living in beautiful Beijing. Today, I am pleased to welcome Ryan Milton, who recently went on an insightful trip across China, visiting Shanghai, Beijing, Chongqing, Yichang, and Guangzhou. Ryan brings fresh, firsthand experiences on what he saw and experienced. Ryan, thank you for joining us. Welcome to The Bridge to China.
5: Thank you very much.
4: You know,
5: glad to be here, actually.
4: Yeah, I'm excited to have you, another American, fresh eyes to see China, what I'm not seeing, maybe. Right after your two-week tour, you said that China feels 50 years in the future after returning home. What specific experiences or sights, tastes, sounds, you know, during your visit gave you that sense?
5: Everything. actually, from moment one, from the airport, you had the robots that were waxing the floors in the airport. As we went through Shanghai, it was late at night, but immediately you could see everything was very modern in the city. The cars that were going by were all late model cars, not expected. I mean, again, you have to understand, about 2 months before going to China, I had no idea that I was going to China. So it was a shock to my system to see that. But throughout the entire trip, I could just see in terms of the little technology that people had, their phone that unfolded three times, maybe on the airplane from somebody, or the incredible smoothness of the train, the car that picked us up at the airport. You know, it had massagers in there and a whole bank of buttons for me to make my ride more comfortable. And you saw this in the hotels and just little things along the way. I had this, well, certainly flying in autonomous air taxis. That got my attention pretty fast as far as modern and technologically advanced. But all of these conveniences sort of were part of everyday life for everybody there.
4: You know, before I ask you the next question, which I had planned to ask you, why the trip to China? I actually want to ask you about your experience in terms of your goal for the U.S., because people ask me this all the time. Jason, you're online. You know, you're an American. Why are you saying all these great things about China? And so I have, you know, various reasons I do that, including the fact that I want America to be better. And I think that we deserve to know that we can be. Is your perspective on sharing your insights about China with our fellow Americans?
5: Well, so part of that is I hope to talk to elected officials in the United States. I have, over the years in my life, I have gone and spoken to congressmen, I've spoken to senators, I've spoken to state representatives. I mean, what China is today, I had a knowledge of decades ago, even before the Belt and Road, for example, was launched. I knew that it was coming. And in the mid-1990s, I started going with the Schiller Institute and other organizations to legislators to discuss the idea that I thought the United States, Russia, China, India, big countries with big populations should find some way to cooperate. And historically, if you look at Abraham Lincoln and the Transcontinental Railroad,

0: wherever we built things, well, you know, we had civilization develop along those construction regions. So the idea of building for a peaceful relationship, for improving life, was something that was always in my mind. However, what I want to say about China in that respect is that it's become clear to me that China is on a hyperbolic trajectory in terms of that growth. So for me, I immediately want to say to the United States and to my fellow Americans and politicians, we have to go and we have to learn how China did this relatively fast. Because 2008, which we can talk about later, was not that long ago. And from 2008, if you just take that window of time, it's dramatic what's happened in China. And then I look at the lives of people in the United States, it hasn't been quite the same. The benefits and the advances, the things that make the life here more convenient, well, they're not quite there. So I think it's important for us to act like scientists and, you know, go study what is it that made this civilization, which is thousands of years old, suddenly turn on a dime like that.
1: I think that's wonderful. I wish you the best in figuring that out. I have my own opinions. You know, I think actually
0: it's not easy.
1: There's also the fact that, you know, we have our own way of doing
0: absolutely
1: things, right? You know, China calls its economy socialism with Chinese characteristics. Well, whatever we need to build it with American characteristics.
0: Yeah.
1: And I think there's no way we could sell it to the American people without that messaging. The fact that we have our own way of doing things.
0: Exactly.
1: We don't want to replicate China's economy. We want to take those things that China is doing that we can do, that we like,
0: exactly,
1: that are, and then customize them to our own purposes.
0: Yeah, and we have a tradition of that. And as when I met with government officials over there, they said, you know, you in the United States, you innovate in so many different ways that we have to come study you and figure out how we can apply it here in our system. So it's totally what you just said. The United States has a history of different forms of investment in terms of how the state invests, how private companies invest. We do have a tradition, though, of in the modern period, people like David Lilienthal. I mentioned Abraham Lincoln with the Transcontinental Railroad. Very good book by Stephen Ambrose called Nothing Like It in the World, where he describes how that was built. It's the only book on trains that made me cry. Because it's an amazing story of how the nation fought through its own issues to grow. And you have the tradition in the United States of Henry Carey and Alexander Hamilton. We definitely have our way of doing it that will be equally successful if we apply it.
1: Well said. You know, when you were planning your trip and choosing these particular cities, Shanghai, Beijing, Chongqing, Yichang, Guangzhou, and wherever else I've missed on your trip that I haven't articulated, what was your purpose? Why did you choose these places? What did you want to see?
0: Well, I'll be very clear that our team, two-man team, my friend Robert, who's in L.A., we basically contacted the consulate and we said, we want you to help us to put together this trip. So there's that aspect of it. I have friends in Russia who, you know, introduced me to people in Beijing. And they said, well, here's people you need to meet. But of course, the Three Gorges Dam is for me, because of the tradition in the United States of the Tennessee Valley Authority, is sort of a pivotal location because, again, the idea of power generation is what drives civilization. So Beijing is the, you know, that's the cultural and national headquarters. Guangzhou, my understanding is that whole area used to be known as Canton. That is sort of a technological miracle area. And Chongqing, automobiles, Chengdu. I mean, there's many more places I did not get to see. So really, the idea was let's get different views of different parts of China, but have the same discussion everywhere we go so that we can actually learn how these different areas developed.
1: Makes a lot of sense. I would choose similar set of cities if I was sending to somewhere. You've highlighted that China's high-speed rail network and noted its total investment was far less than the U.S. bank bailout since 2008.
0: Yeah.
1: What did you see on the ground that made that comparison hit home? Or what do you think of Chinese high-speed rail? And what about U.S.? Before you comment, when I mentioned China's high-speed rail, 50,000 kilometers of high-speed rail, mostly traveling at

0: 250 or 350 kilometers an hour to people in America, people say, oh, well, we have cars. Oh, well, we have highways. Oh, well, we fly. What do you say?
1: Yeah. Well, okay. So I used to commute from Philadelphia to Midtown Manhattan every day on Amtrak. And by car, that's about 2.5 hours if you have no severe traffic. And lots of people drive that every single day for work. But there are a very large number of people that also take Amtrak on the same route, and then they get to Union Station in New York City, and then they walk to their place of work. I did that for almost a year. I got to tell you, that's considered a high-speed corridor. I think officially it's 150 kilometers an hour is the high-speed title, but it's not high-speed at all because sometimes that round trip would take me 6 hours. So I'd, 3 hours to work, 3 hours back. It would be faster to drive than to take the train. Sometimes the tracks would overheat. But then what if you had, a bridge problem or traffic problems? If you're in LA, the I-5, all of the different highways, people don't like sitting in traffic. So what we're talking about is long distance. Furthermore, the train that we took from Shanghai to Beijing, it was $90. I think that's what I calculated our tickets, $90. Now, if you want to go from, say, like LA to Oregon or Boston to Chicago, it's about the same distance. It's about 800 miles. Well, that Boston to Chicago route, 25 hours on a train. Now, trains, there's something nice about trains. You can get up, you can walk around. There's different things that you can do. You can see it's a nice way to travel, actually. I've taken trains in Germany. I've taken trains in Russia. But again, I think the main thing is it represents an engine for development because when you build trains, you build stations, you build cities. You know, we haven't been building cities in the United States for a very long time. I even think that Las Vegas might be the last official city that has been built in the United States. And look at what it is. It's not really a driver for families, and I'm sure there are families there. There are people that are doing well, but it's, let's put it this way. What you think of Las Vegas is not what you think of other cities. It's an adult playground, right? So it's not an example for how you would build more cities. That's the difference that I saw with the high-speed rail. And all of that money that we went to keep a handful of banks going was used in a very creative and actually traditionally American idea because we helped to build railroads in Canada. We helped to build railroads in Mexico historically. We helped to build the Trans-Siberian Railroad. That was the American idea. We're going to build railroads to free nations. So what I saw in China, aside from the fast development, and by the way, that train, it was started in 2008, the Shanghai to Beijing route. It was completed in 2011. So it's not like it took 50 years to build. The one in Los Angeles, California, that's supposed to, it hasn't even got a mile of track. Mexico has more rail that is high speed. Liberia does too because of the Belt and Road. You can go to Liberia and ride faster trains than in the United States. So there is a convenience and dropping the stress that kind of transportation represents. And if you go to Germany, a very modern country, you can take a little train to a big state, to a medium station, to a big station. You can crisscross the whole country on rail. You don't have to have a car. I like cars, but there is multiple reasons why you build trains. And the main thing, if you're looking at it from a government standpoint, is it's like a leavening to build the country, right? If you're looking at it from just being a regular person, it's convenient. Oh, yeah.
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0: I have a few questions, but I want to point out some interesting factors that I think a lot of Americans don't know about China's high-speed rail. Firstly, the slowest track I've ever been on that was high-speed rail in China was 150 kilometers an hour, and that was in Tibet, in Xizang. And so I was up there, we were traveling 150 kilometers an hour, and I was like, is this high-speed rail? It's a little slow, but it's still like double the speed of most Amtrak in the United States, especially in California. I brought my wife, who's Chinese, to California, and we were taking the highway from from San Francisco to the Central Valley. We were going fast, but the other side, all the commuters going into San Francisco for the day's work, it was just backed up. It looked like hours and hours of driving, even though it wasn't even that far. If the highways were clear, you could do the whole thing in 45 minutes. And my wife says, what are these people doing? I said, oh, you know, most of the workers in San Francisco, the Bay Area, they live in the valley and they drive in every day. And she says, well, why don't they take the train? I'm like, there isn't a train. And she couldn't understand or fathom that this was even possible. So the all of what's possible, you know, theory for me makes sense. You know, anything we can build, let's just build it all and just make life more convenient. I never really understood the I like cars thing, because Chinese people love cars. You know, we have a huge car show in Beijing every year. That doesn't mean you can't have trains at the same time. But I do want to ask you something. There is an argument in China and in the world that, hey, you know, these are not profitable.
1: So
0: the Chinese high-speed rail. Yeah, that's my question. That's exactly where I was going with this. They're built by a state-owned enterprise, and they basically break even. They're not profitable. So how do we sell that to an America where quarterly profits drive everything?
1: Well, you said two different things, right? You said state-owned and corporate. So there are certain things that the state does, that it does to create a foundation for your private businesses. So there is a flaw to people's understanding of America, which is this idea that everybody that is rich is a self-made millionaire and pulled themselves up by their own bootstraps. I got news for you. That never existed in the United States. Take the most recent example, Elon Musk, whether it's SpaceX, whether it's Tesla, he got huge government grants and government investment. There's nothing wrong with that, because the technology, SpaceX is pretty amazing, but it stands on the shoulders of NASA, which over 50 years was a measly $1 trillion. So 1/13th of the bailout for those banks in 2008, over 50 years. You know, again, power. So I mentioned the Tennessee Valley Authority. I think the quote that I like to think about, or it's not really a quote, but David Lilienthal used to say that electricity was a liberating force that would destroy human drudgery and free human muscles from brutal manual toil. So this is what the state should do, even in the American system. The state does those things that are not necessarily profitable, but create the foundation by which businesses can build and succeed. And those Chinese officials that I spoke to in Guangzhou, by the way, they said the same thing. They said, well, that their business is to make their product and do well and become profitable. Our job is to create the basis for them to do it. And then over in Shanghai, when I met with the foreign ministry there, he actually beat me to it. He said, our system is government of the people, by the people, and for the people. And I said, well, that comes from Abraham Lincoln. That was our system. But that's the idea is, that is actually how our government's supposed to function, not strictly as you had opposed it, you know, quarterly profits. And by the way, the whole quarterly profit thing is a scam in and of itself. That is not traditionally how American business used to function either. We used to actually have the idea of long-term investment in the companies. You'd reinvest in your workers' education. You would have research and development budgets. You know, now we have just-in-time stock in companies. Everything is towards that quarterly profit, like you said. So what happens is that you create an artificial pressure on the company to create just stock value, but it's fictitious, basically. So that's the danger of that method, as opposed to building something that actually lasts. And that's why Boeing, for example, had a problem with their jets and things like that. And they're still backed up. They still are not delivering jets because of that financialization idea, as opposed to building something that actually lasts.
0: You know, I've had 200 or 300 guests on, mostly people from the United States. And I just want to ask you, when are you running for office? How can I vote for you? Oh, wait. Okay. I want to get serious.
1: My mother ran for Congress, actually, back in the mid-1990s, right after I had gone to the Soviet Union as a teenager. And I did get in politics back then. So I've worked on a number of presidential campaigns and congressional campaigns over the years. So who knows?
0: Well, it's, you know, I love your ideas. I think America could learn a lot from you. I'm really excited to have you on this show. I want to talk about nuclear power, and I want to put this in the context of AI. You know, the United States is extremely competitive in AI. 40% of all stock valuations are related to AI, and yet we're not building power. During your travels, you pointed out that China is currently building 39 nuclear power plants. What lessons are there for us?
1: That's the future, number one. So if we want to actually move or even just compete, you know, none of the Chinese were against competing with the United States. They're very competitive. So if we want to compete, we at minimum have to match that. So the lessons are, aside from things like the irrational fears that my parents' generation had of nuclear power. You know, I used to travel by Three Mile Island in Pennsylvania all the time. I never, you know, had a problem with a third arm growing at the last minute or anything like that. So there is a leftover vestige of that. A lot of young people now realize it's the cleanest and it's the safest form of energy. What we have here, though, and this is an irony to me, this, you know, we always talk and hear in the United States, the CCP, you know, overburdensome regulation is communistic and blah, blah, blah. Well, I'll tell you what, the Chinese have gotten rid of a lot of regulations that prevent them from building things quickly. So I think we can do that too. And I don't really care what party does it. The needs of the population, the needs of the nation are there. So therefore, we need to figure those things out. And that's kind of at that time when you say, okay, if we want to compete with China, and I get it, we do, we should, then we should say, okay, let's figure out what it is in the small towns, in the state legislatures, in the federal law system that, you know, drives the cost so high because we have to make sure that there's not a snail that is killed or, you know, that somebody doesn't hear, you know, something or see a cooling tower in the horizon. We need to clear that stuff out and also figure out how to make it more accessible to people. There used to be a time in the United States when people did not know that they needed a washing machine. At that time, in the 20s, 30s, 30s, really, we sent out, the nation sent out people to train people on these hey, let me introduce you to this dishwasher. Let me introduce you to what a freezer is. You know, so really there has to be an education of the population. Great place to go is the Princeton Plasma Physics Laboratory in New Jersey. I spent hours there talking with scientists, and they will tell you everything about nuclear power. So one is the education of the population. It should just be automatic. There should be a way that every American can access that. And then also, you do have a regulatory problem here. We're more backed up. We're more calcified, surprisingly, than China when it comes to regulations on things like nuclear power.
0: Yeah, watching the high-speed rail unravel in my lifetime in California has made me realize that red tape is probably the biggest problem that California has in terms of building anything. Yeah. I wrote in junior high school, my eighth grade, I wrote a paper about the imminent development of high-speed rail. It was like 1990, 1991.
1: Right.
0: Here we are, what, 40 years later almost, and it's not even close. It's ridiculous. You mentioned that internet speeds across most of China are faster and cheaper than in places like Central Texas or upstate New York. What was that like using it in China? And why is it important that we develop similar kinds of infrastructure in the United States?
1: I do know that there have been bills before the Congress to build more rural internet speeds in the United States. And I actually, in the past, never really considered it to be that important. I live in a relatively rural area of Central Texas. But I will tell you that the idea that I could get on my phone and FaceTime from the middle of the Yangtze River, far from the end of the river by the Three Gorges Dam and far from Chongqing, the city proper, and FaceTime with people back here in the United States, and it was high quality, that told me right there. I said, this is unbelievable, because I was going by villages on along the river, and I could see they were very small villages. They were not by any means, the metropolis of Chongqing or Beijing, where you've got lights and electricity at night and so that really hit home to me, that I could be in the middle of a river. I mean, I can go to the edge of my drive.

0: driveway here in Central Texas, and I lose my internet connection. And even on my phone, the data is slow. So the contrast is unbelievable. And I spend 75, I think I have a cheap service for 1G internet, and I spend $75 a month. I think that the people I spoke to, they spent the equivalent of a dollar for higher speed, higher quality, consistent internet in many of these places that I saw. So that's a no-brainer. Well, here's the other thing. Because of the WeChat Pay and the Alipay, which is ubiquitous in those villages, you know, some little old lady selling her little interesting trinket or bag of fruit, and you pay her and it's instantaneous. You can't do that. I mean, yes, we have similar forms of payment, but you need a, you know, POS system. You've got to have different things. Whereas it's just right there. It's so convenient. She doesn't have to have infrastructure. I don't have to have it's just right there. You can't do something as simple as that without good quality internet.
1: You know, before we started speaking this morning, I was reading this book about poverty alleviation. I actually have a stack of them here about poverty alleviation. They're written by Chinese governmental agencies and how they did it. And every single book has the same common threads throughout all of them. Infrastructure, you know, power infrastructure, rail infrastructure, logistics, roads, telecommunications. And this is how they ended poverty in, you know, really remote places. I was in the Himalayas a couple of years ago under a glacier 5,000 meters above sea level. Yeah, I was FaceTiming people and I bought some tea there and some little old lady. There are no villages. I mean, we drove in the forest for a couple hours to get to where we were. Little old lady selling tea also, scan this QR code to pay, and it was instantaneous.
0: Yeah.
1: You know, the way that China brought prosperity to the poorest people in its country is through logistics. There's a phrase in China, you want to get rich, first build a road. But that's not just roads. It's roads, it's water, it's power, it's telecommunications, it's logistics. Our logistics is sad. You know, when we look at our trains in the United States, there are a few places where we could kind of call it high-speed rail. But if we want to really be building stuff in Oklahoma and shipping it to ports on the seaboard, we need better infrastructure. And I really appreciate what you're doing in terms of reminding Americans, you know, how America became rich in the first place. At one point, the United States had the best infrastructure on the planet.
0: That's right.
1: And honestly, that's just not true now.
0: You know, one of the things that has been a key study point for me on American history was the 1876 centennial in Philadelphia. So this was celebrating 100 years of our existence. And at that Centennial Hall, you had a Corliss engine, which was a steam-driven engine, and it had a belt that drove all of the different machines that were on display in that hall for everybody to see. Now, there's an interesting book. If I remember the title, it's called Journey to the East by Li Gui. He was a low-level customs agent in China who traveled around the world in an easterly direction to LA and then across to this 1876 centennial exhibition to see the United States. His whole book is describing all the different countries that he came to, and the United States at this event being the key one. Also, this was where Emperor Dom Pedro of Brazil was actually the first foreign head of state to come to the United States to recognize us as a nation. And overwhelmingly, all of the people that came to the United States, they said, you know, it's really astonishing is that in 100 years, you have the common man in the United States, because of things like indoor plumbing and electricity, live better than the monarchs of Europe, who still had to, you know, go into a special outhouse on the side of the castle and use the facilities like that. Who lived in relative, they had lots of splendor, lots of wealth, but they had no way to transfer that into a better standard of living. By the way, I just want to mention to you, Jason, that when I was in Russia last year, I was in Tula at a weapons factory, and there I saw an award that factory had gotten at that 1876 Centennial Convention for the quality of arms that they produced. So these things hit home to me. Also in Yicheng, I discovered

0: working states to more efficient, you know, individuals and states. So we're not that. We know we could be that. You talk to anybody out on the streets in the United States, and I talk to lots of people across the United States, and they will say, yeah, I know we can do that. Why don't we do that? It's just, it's so simple. It's basic understanding. You don't need a PhD from the Wharton Business School of Economics to understand that. Oh, yeah.
1: You're listening to The Bridge.
2: Let's talk about waste. You know, sometimes I'm actually looking at a sports bottle or whatever in my home, and I remember the way that China deals with this. And I'm like, oh, well, at least it's not going into the ground. Could you tell us about that?
0: Yeah, that is, you know, I have to say, it didn't click in my head until I got back, other than to say that, well, wherever I was in China, everything was very clean. And furthermore, it's not just that it was clean, it's that because of the jet lag, I was always getting up early before shops and downtowns were open. And people are out there cleaning the sidewalk down and, you know, power washing this and cleaning that. And I mean, also, by the way, the flowers along some of the highways blows my mind. This idea that everything is going to be beautiful and attractive. Mm-hmm. So aesthetical beauty, it's not just cleanliness. There's multi layers, you could say, about that. So there's this attitude about this. And when I got back, I mean, I certainly was aware of that even in the villages. But my friends were saying, you know, how, you know, you got all those people. You've got all, you know, because we were there during also the Memorial Day or Labor Day, May 1st holiday in Chongqing. Crowded, packed with people. By the way, not much trash, even though it was so packed with people. I was like, oh, yeah, what? Where does all this trash go? I did a little research, and of course, what a great idea. I used to talk about in the maybe 30 years ago, the future is plasma torches, reducing trash to its constituent elements so that we can mine the trash. Lo and behold, basically, that's what China is doing. They're literally turning trash into usable electricity. And to me, this is mind-blowing because it's like what you were asking about nuclear power. There are nuclear cycles where you can have the power plant reuse its waste and there's no waste. In the same way, there's literally no waste now with this method. So I reached out over WeChat to some of my new friends in the Guangzhou government. And I said, I've been studying about this. What's going on? And they said, well, you need to come back because we have the Fushan Recycling Economy Industrial Park. And I will personally take you on a tour because you got to see it for yourself. It is amazing. So that's what I'm seeing. That's what I'm seeing. Everything I would think about, the Chinese are thinking about at a national level. So if I can think about it separately and independently from them, anybody can do that.
2: Absolutely. I think it's a really amazing technology. I was a little concerned at first because I was thinking about the fumes, but the more I read about it, the more I realized not only are they getting rid of all of the fumes by using incredibly high temperatures, but now they have facilities specifically for burning CO2, which I thought was just like, what is going on? China's doing things I didn't even imagine. I didn't know it was possible. Obviously, I'm not a chemist, so I wouldn't know. But China's technology, I mean, we could be doing That's this exactly in the U.S. Right. We used to have the best university system for STEM in the world. And, you know, it's possible that the United States can do all of these technologies and then also maybe create some new ones as well. I want to talk about poverty.
0: Yeah.
2: It hits home for me, someone who used to live mm-hmm. in San Francisco for a very long time, a city with an enormous homeless population.
0: Oh, yeah.
2: You know, you've noted that China raised hundreds of millions of people out of poverty. In the cities and towns you visited, what everyday signs of transformation did you see? Because, you know, 20 years ago, China had homeless people too, and it was on par with cities like San Francisco. Yeah. How has that changed? What lessons are there for us?
0: Again, of course, when I here in Central Texas, a number of years ago, 5, 6, 7 years ago, you had a phenomenon where entire tent cities were being built under the highways. And, you know, if you go into Los Angeles, it's pretty much a nightmare there. I lived in Philadelphia for a long time. It's a nightmare there. So certainly I saw some poverty. I don't know if I saw actually homeless people. I ran into one person begging the entire trip that I was there.

0: Actually, I was a little bit perplexed because she was well dressed, but she seemed very, you know, straightforward and honest. I helped her because that's what you do. You help people, and why not? So I did not see masses of homeless people. I didn't see, again, I was up early. So, you typically, if you're up early, you walk in certain areas, you're going to see where people have maybe cardboard or whatever ramshackle shelters that they're going to sleep under. So I didn't see any of that. What I understood, and you can correct me, Jason, what I understand is when somebody basically falls on bad times, has hard luck, whatever it is, lose their job, there is a concerted effort, not just by the family, but it's a kind of a in the community, by the local government, to figure out how to retrain this person and get them plugged into something. It's just a different attitude towards people as the asset as opposed to dollars as the asset. When I was in Beijing, they showed us this master plan from 2016 to 2035. Totally a nerdy thing. But I called them. I said, look, that master plan, you know, it's all in Chinese, but I want it. And I spent some time trying to translate it. One of the goals by 2035, they have five goals, but this one just keeps coming back at me. Make life more convenient, more comfortable, and more beautiful. I mean, what government, you know, makes that as a goal for its citizens? And when I spoke to people on the street, I'm like, okay, tell me about your government. You know, tell me about this 1, 2, 3, 4, 5, where if you don't like something, you know, there's not enough garbage cans, you call up and complain, and then the garbage cans arrive in, you know, a couple of days. And every city, people continued to tell me, well, no, our government actually wants to make sure that our lives are good, that we are secure, that we have stability. And I think that's really the concept. It's not an accounting entry, but it's a principle. It's an overriding principle. So furthermore, I would say in terms of the extreme poverty question, the yuan that people have figuratively in their pocket buys much more there than here. So no, they don't make as much as I do as an American, but they can actually take advantage of more things in terms of the availability or the savings. People save too. They have that luxury, quote unquote, of saving. And again, correct me if I'm wrong, but I don't think that their college students graduate from university with 100 to 200K of debt.
1: Thinking about student loans when I went to bed, because I think it's like 50,000 US citizens have student loans with an average of 30,000 in student loans. People with masters and PhDs, doctorates, medical degrees, they have, like you said, hundreds of thousands.
0: Yeah.
1: And they spend 30 years paying that off. There are student loans in China. I just want to point that out. It's very low. It's very uncommon. It's usually people from poorer families take out little loans, and usually it's only a few thousand dollars by the time they graduate, and they're able to pay that back within a year or so on average.
0: Mm-hmm.
1: But you know, most people do not need that, because you also pointed out savings rate in China is 40%. Mm-hmm. That's the average for an adult Chinese citizen, and you know, very few have credit card debt at all. My wife, Chinese, she has 10 credit cards, but we don't have any credit card debt. Like in the United States, you need to have debt to create good debt.
0: Yep.
1: And there's this idea you need to constantly be incurring debt and then paying debt off well. That doesn't exist. If you have credit cards and you pay them off, you have great credit in China. It's very simple.
0: Yeah. Again, that's because what we've kind of turned it on its head, where we've taken something that is not real, monetary values, and we've made that what is important, as opposed to the development of, I mean, look, it's, if you got to go back and read the Declaration of Independence and the U.S. Constitution, it's embedded in those documents that the purpose of the government is the benefit of the citizens. That's not an accounting entry. That is not, you know, money. That is not a candlestick on a financial stock table or something like that.
1: Yeah. One other thing I'd like to point out, you know, you've cited that China has a 95% homeowner rate. I think that's true in the countryside. I think it's closer to 90% on average.
0: Mm.
1: 80% of those people who own their own home, which is 93%, have no mortgage in China. What do you think about the possibility that the United States invests in housing that's affordable? Because right now, I mean, when I left in 2012, like a median home was 100 grand.
0: Right.
1: Now I look at the prices, they're like 500-600 grand. What is happening and what can be done?
0: Yeah. And now, you know, I know President Trump has floated the idea of a 50-year mortgage as well. So if you think about a 50-year mortgage, that essentially means you're never going to pay for it. I mean, go back to that 2008 crisis that we had with real estate in the United States. And by the way, I know a lot of people like to talk about the real estate crisis in China and so forth. And there is some truth to that. But on the other hand, there is also plans with these 50-year plans or 15 five-year plans. These areas are going to eventually be inhabited. They're going to become science centers or whatnot. Whereas here you have this derivatives, the way that derivatives have been transformed, where the value of something is completely fictitious. The housing, if you look at the construction materials of a $1.5 million home, maybe a $300,000 home in my own neighborhood, they're the exact same building materials. Yes, this one's bigger than this one, but they're not premium materials. So what you had in 2008 was financial instruments that were being created. The debt that you owed was eventually converted through some magic into becoming an asset on the book of a major bank. And then the banks would bundle these and sell these to each other and just simply drive, churn the markets. So that idea has to be eliminated. It used to be illegal in the United States to have that kind of behavior. After the Great Depression, we had the Glass-Steagall Act, which cut off this idea that financial institutions would use their depositors as the asset, right? We were no longer the asset of the bank. So if a bank gambled and lost, the bank failed. So, you know, people say, well, the government's role is to protect. That's a protection. So we have to go back to the idea of protecting the citizens, and companies have to have, as John F. Kennedy had in mind, if they want tax benefits or other benefits, then they have to actually provide a good. It's not just to their shareholders, because they're, you know, the companies have a legal right almost as an individual citizen. That's their status. Therefore, they have to abide by the same laws that we do, too. So in one sense, you can say if you get legal, you know, you say, oh, well, they already do. It's a principle. It's not necessarily like that. But if we were to roll that situation back, I think in China, a lot of that affordable housing, there's a lot more smart homes that are a part of that, too. So if people like that, great. Certainly, I think we can do more affordable housing. I don't know if the high rises, because, man, there are so many high rises in China. It's incredible. I don't know if that will go over well in places like Central Texas or not. We have a lot of land. We could do it. I don't know. It would take some planning and some thinking to get people to, you know, see how that actually could work, some genuine affordable housing.
2: You're listening to The Bridge.
1: Yichang, let's talk about that. This is a third-tier city in China. By the way, this ranking system, not for you, but for people listening, doesn't actually China's. It's international institutions working in China create their own system. Sometimes a third tier is a fourth tier or a second tier. It depends on which institution you're talking about. It depends on the population, how many hospitals, roads, and all kinds of other things. But one thing I hear online is, oh, China is only Shanghai, Shenzhen, and Beijing, and everything else is just, you know, dilapidated, which is, you know, you've just been here. Yichang is a third-tier city, but you've described it as vibrant with its 4 million people and world-class amenities. Could you elaborate?
0: It's the same size as Los Angeles, California. It's just barely smaller than Phoenix, Arizona. And these are massive cities here. So, yeah, I was shocked when we got to Yichang because we were only there basically a day and a night. It blew me away how modern and advanced, and it turns out it's a major destination for traveling and for vacationing because it's right near It's just after the Three Gorges Dam. What I couldn't believe there that I saw, that I, it's a little different than I saw in some of the other big cities. You know, all these cities, which I think is brilliant, they all light up at night. It's like better than TV almost. But here,

0: Here, you know, we saw lots of people square dancing, I think is what they call it. But it's not like we in Texas call square dancing. It's, I don't know, it's almost like it's exercise for people in a slightly different sense. So, you know, we see this kind of this vibrant buzz. So many of the senior citizens are out right there with all the young people, too. You know, you got young people on skateboards and you've got older people on scooters and they're the usefulness of the elderly got my attention regularly. So we also went to the museum there for the city of Yichang. You know, this was an important city historically from World War II, from the Japanese. They came, they a lot of damage there. Also a very interesting recognition of the United States' role in helping China was also in that museum. People in the United States have no idea that there are museums to what the U.S. did with China during World War II and would be very proud to know that the Chinese hold what we did in very high regard.
1: About the American involvement in World War II, I actually had the opportunity to interview one of the former Flying Tigers. So a U.S. veteran who supported China during World War II, and there are statues of Flying Tiger people in China, not just in Yichang, but all over China, especially the south of China, where they were heavily active, where the United States was defending China during that time. The United States Flying Tigers are seen as Chinese heroes, you know, heroes that came to China to support China at a very critical time in their history. I just want to point out before I ask my next question also that, you know, the whole time that I was here from 2012 to leading up to about 2020, everyone I talked to in China loved the United States.
0: Yeah.
1: People described China, government officials I would have dinner with, would describe China as the big brother. It was only when around 2019, 2020, when the United States really turned and legacy media really started devouring China all the time with these really sloppy assault stories that Chinese people were like, whoa, what's going on? Why is America so angry at us?
0: Yeah.
1: That like that relationship began to deteriorate. And there's no reason that we shouldn't have an excellent relationship with China.
0: Yeah, that's where the issue of citizen diplomacy, I think, is extremely important. Americans just need to go and see these things that we're saying here for themselves.
1: I wanted to ask you, you mentioned that Chinese citizens get more bang for their yuan. You know, I went back to the U.S. This year and wow, were things expensive. And my wife was shocked. We were in Chinatown, San Francisco. I said, oh, I want you to try Chinese food in America. Tell me, you know, good, bad, whatever. And she's like, you can't pay that. $16? And I was like, it's so cheap, you know, for two people to eat for $16. I was trying to explain to my wife, this is actually for America. This is really affordable. And she's like, no way. That's like 100 RMB or something. And I was like, yeah, I guess so.
0: So the issue you bring up is food. I mean, the one simple example in Yichang was that we went up to a Coke machine to buy a Coke, and two Cokes were, I think, less than 50 cents. So I don't remember when the last time a Coke was that cheap. Might have been in, you know, when I was in second grade in the early 1980s or something like that. So we're talking a really long time ago. So when I say that their money buys more, I mean, if you go to a Motel 6 or something like that, you know, sometimes you're spending $150 a night, even at a Motel 6. Well, I stayed in a 5-star hotel that blew my mind. I don't stay in 5-star hotels ever in Beijing, and it was the same. And so there's a cultural aspect, but the main thing is that there's so much that goes in. So here's the thing, Jason, the scale of what China has to do requires many, many more inputs than we're used to anymore here. So what you have is the average meals, good quality food, high quality food. I definitely look at food quality everywhere. Yeah, you're spending $2 to $7. The same thing's going to cost you $30, $40 here in the United States. I just had a hamburger and fries for lunch. And it was $30, you know? So that's a reality. It just costs more here. And what most people eat here when they go out is also low quality food.
1: You know, the thesis I'm gathering so far

0: is that there's a lot that the United States can do to improve our own lot and make ourselves a powerful nation again in the world.
1: Yep.
0: And a lot of that's related to infrastructure. But I want to ask a question about the U.S. and China. Do you think we can work together to build a better future for both people? And last question, I'm going to package them together. Do you think more Americans should take a trip to China too?
1: So the second question, I think every American should come to China. And I have already, as you can maybe guess, I've already been talking to the government officials in Guangzhou and other places. I intend to go back, and hopefully it's this year, to see some more things. And again, this question is infrastructure driven. The reason that the quality of life is higher is because of all the inputs. So in terms of our relationships, I think that the recent trip of President Trump to China was good. Did it solve every problem? No, it didn't solve every problem. But my niggle with him is that he is always out to make a deal, but the Chinese are out to make a relationship. And that was a resounding theme throughout the trip. They're not into the one-time meet and shake hands, we got a deal, and we're done. They are looking at something that unfolds as a relationship. And you think about it, you know, that's how real relationships should be anyway, right? You're getting to know and you're finding the strengths and weaknesses and where you add to it. So I think, and my answer to his trip is, go again, President Trump. My answer is the State Department to send people and bring more business people. I'm very unhappy with people like Laura Loomer, and even somebody I respect is General Michael Flynn. Suddenly, President Trump gets back and they have gone, you know, even more into this, the CCP is taking over America. So this kind of, I don't know if it's yellow journalism or it's just insanity in terms of what they're saying or being told to say, I don't know. But it seems like these people who support the president, supposedly, are now attacking the very initiative that he himself was a part of. So I say that there has to be more trips, and they have to be business delegations, state representatives. One thing I want to say to you in terms of this relationship question, here in Texas, we have HEB. It's our main grocery store. It's also the fifth largest private company, I believe, in the world, or at least in the United States. We met with somebody who brought a delegation of Chinese grocers here to Texas to study this grocery store. So the exchanges have to ramp up, and that's how it would actually happen, is that then you can see, yes, that relationship could be formed, then issues like Taiwan are not going to be an issue. I was reading there was some important Taiwanese influencer. He had all sorts of bad things to say to China until he went to China. And then he's like, you know what? I was completely wrong. So that's all. It's not like it has to be over signing a formal treaty initially. We simply need to increase the back and forth.
0: Is there any social media or websites you would like to plug or where you would like people to find you?
1: I have a growing YouTube channel at Civil Nights, as in have a glass of wine, a civil night. USTourOfDuty.org is the website where you can find the winers, and that's my show, The Winers. We like to wine with wine and wine about current events also. And so, yes, I would like people to look at those because I hope to continue this discussion with you and others and with the American population as just a regular person who is going and doing these things. I'm not an expert on China by any means. I have read 6 or 7 books, though, in preparation for my trip, and I've got about 10 more that are on my book stand to read. So I do think somebody like me can go do these things and introduce concepts that are on people's minds that regular people think about, and we're going to feature more on the Winers and ustourofduty.org for sure.
0: Wonderful. Thank you so much for your time, Ryan Milton.
1: Thank you. I appreciate it.

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1: Now the news. I'm Tian Lu.General Secretary Xi Jinping of the Communist Party of China Central Committee has urged the party to press ahead to build China into a modern socialist country. Addressing a gathering marking the CPC's 105th founding anniversary in Beijing, Xi Jinping hailed the party's history as the most magnificent epic of the Chinese nation. He said the party's endeavors have blazed the right path toward the great rejuvenation of the Chinese nation. He underscored the importance of meeting the goal of fully realizing socialist modernization by the middle of the century.
2: Today, the party has led the people to advance Chinese modernization, create a new model for human advancement, and pioneer a path for developing countries toward modernization. We promote the construction of a community with a shared future for humanity and provide Chinese wisdom, Chinese solutions, and Chinese strength.To solve major issues facing humanity. Socialist China under the leadership of the CPC has been widely acknowledged as a builder of world peace, contributor to global development, and keeper of the international order.
1: Chinese Foreign Minister Wang Yi has had a phone call with U.S. Secretary of State Marco Rubio and called on both sides to remove disruptions, overcome obstacles, and stay firmly on the right course toward building a constructive bilateral relationship of strategic stability. Wang said the two countries should extend the cooperation list and narrow the list of problems. He also urged Washington to handle Taiwan-related issues with extra prudence.Iran says talks in Qatar on the implementation of a peace memorandum of understanding with the United States have concluded. The meetings discussed issues including U.S. violations of the agreement and Iran's frozen assets. The deputy foreign minister said the Iranian team held talks with Qatar's prime minister and a foreign minister before attending meeting with Qatari and Pakistani delegations. Media said U.S. negotiators also spoke with Qatari officials. No direct meeting took place between the Iranian and U.S. delegations. Local media say German federal prosecutors have charged a Ukrainian national over the sabotage of the Nord Stream gas pipelines. The suspect is facing charges of attacks on a civilian energy infrastructure, causing explosions and damaging buildings. The suspect was arrested in Italy in August last year and extradited to Germany in November.Ireland has begun a six-month presidency of the Council of the European Union, pledging to strengthen Europe's economic competitiveness, security and resilience. The Foreign Minister said Ireland is taking over at the helm at the defining moment as the EU confronts geopolitical uncertainty, economic pressure and growing security concerns. European Council President Antonio Costa said Dublin's experience placed it in a strong position to act as an honest broker in negotiations.On the bloc's next long-term budget. China's first sea river zero-carbon route has launched in Zhejiang with an electric vessel making its maiden voyage from Jiaxing to Ningbo Zhoushan. The ship will save 800 tons of fuel and cut over 2,000 tons of CO2 annually. The route links electric inland ships with seagoing electric vessels carrying Geely auto parts and creating zero emissions. Each container saves 60 kilograms of carbon per trip.Harry Kane scored twice in the second half as England rallied from a goal down to beat DR Congo 2-1 and advanced to the World Cup last 16. The captain said it was his hero moment.
3: One of us will have our hero moment, and thankfully for me it was today.
1: England moves on to face Mexico next.Shanghai and New York have held a series of dialogues to bolster exchanges between the two global metropolises. A launch ceremony was held in Manhattan, followed by a fireside chat and panel discussions on financial investment and opportunities in consumer markets. A minister at the Chinese embassy in the United States said the friendly exchanges and mutual learning between the two cities illustrate how China and the United States can achieve mutual success and shared prosperity.And that's the news. I'm Tian Lu.
0: Beyond the headlines.
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6: Even people don't understand the dialect. Of course, they can read the subtitle, but still they were deeply touched by the emotion, by the authenticity, by the history, by the real connection. They need real touching storytelling.
7: This time they can just be friends. They can be, there can be loyalty, there can be friendship, there can be many, many different types of friendships.
8: It had the wind in its sails. And it was a bit, I think, a little bit zeitgeisty. People were ready to hear the story.
9: Can you imagine? A slow-paced family drama becomes the blockbuster for the Super Speed China. What is the secret behind this, and what does it say about China today?
10: Hello and welcome to World Insight with me, Tian Wei. No superheroes, no special effects, no celebrity-driven spectacle. Yet one film has managed to strike a chord with audiences across China. Dear You is a low-budget Chinese movie. It traces the journey of a grandson who travels to Thailand in search of his grandfather, only to uncover a beautiful decade-long history of sacrifice, separation, and an enduring sense of family devotion. The movie pays tribute to the ordinary yet remarkable Chinese migrants while capturing the shared cultural and emotional heritage that continues to resonate today. Together with my friends, as well as professional movie critics, let's explore the story behind the story. Listen to our conversation. Dear You has become such a big name now in the Chinese theater.
8: These are difficult times in the industry, you know, globally and in China too. And I think when a film comes out that has what feels like a kind of independent spirit and tells a story that has a clear emotional through line and has an urgency to it and perhaps a sense of telling a story that hasn't been told on the big screen many times before, I think there's often a good chance that it will catch on. We're asking for a magic formula. I mean, once again, it's true to say that we never really know anything when it comes to cinema. You know, with a film that comes out, whether it's if, you know, I have the luck of the gods and one of my films ends up in the cinema or somebody else's, a film I love, a film I don't like as much, it's always really difficult to say why something does well. There's a little bit of a kind of in wei suo yi to it. You know, it just, there's a kind of, it's sort of, it's self-generating. There's a goodwill often connected to certain films, and then audiences respond. And then because people are talking about it, that's why it takes off.
7: I was expecting, okay, there's going to be a romantic angle to this. You know, the boy loves the girl. And, you know, it's at first I was kind of bored, to be honest. And then I was surprised. And I think that this really resonates with young people, whether it's in China or, you know, I'm maybe abroad too, definitely. The fact that it's not always this cliche of, you know, men and women have to be, you know, in a romantic relationship. No, this time they can just be friends. They can be, there can be loyalty, there can be friendship, there can be many, many different types of friendships.
5: I think one of the really important things about the creative arts is originality. And, you know, when you take all the great literature and the great movies, all the films that have made, you know, received awards and so on, there's one common thread through all of them. And that is each one of those stories is an original story, right? Like, it's not a copy of some other thing. And so that in itself, you know, when I saw it, I was like, wow, okay, the language, the story itself, it's not a unique experience. You know, there are many, you know, hundreds of thousands of people went through this type of story. We ourselves coming from the age of letter writing, you know, like you leave home and then you don't hear from home or your loved one for like months. And it resonated with us, right? And I think for a lot of young people, seeing that world where people communicate by letters and you didn't hear from your family, your relatives for ages, you know, that was also something completely fresh and new to them. So the originality was one thing that would push this forward.
10: Talking about originality, Qiu Fan is originally coming from Chaoshan. That is where exactly the story was set. And a lot of cultural elements were explored

0: in the movie, Qiu Fan, were you surprised this has become such a big hit?
1: I was so surprised, to be honest. I was
0: really?
1: Sitting in the cinema when I was the only one speaking the dialect, but I heard all the sobbing, weeping, even crying in the darkness.
2: I cried.
1: And yeah, so I feel, wow, even people don't understand the dialect. Of course, they can read the subtitle, but still they were deeply touched by the emotion, by the authenticity, by the history, by the real connection. I mean, yeah, so people long for this kind of storytelling for long because we have all this, you know, VFX, big budget, huge stars, you know, very good production value, you know, well-packaged projects. But people get tired of those, you know, they need real touching storytelling. So I can see the power here, but I didn't expect it to be that big because I know the director. I know his previous works is all very local and speaking the same dialect, very marginalized, very niche. And sometimes you think it's kind of like crafting most of the projects, like very low budget and maybe self-funding. And I think now is the tipping point. Chaoshan is quite a mixed and contradictory culture because, you know, we are basically immigrant from the central China since maybe Han or Song dynasty. So we still heritage the very ancient tongues. We have 8 or 9 tongues and we maybe speaking the same language as the Tang dynasty speak. And we still preserve all this culture like ancestral temple. We have all this ritual during the different festivals. We worship the gods, you know, the heaven god, the earth god, even all this natural gods. And we have this kind of ingo, you know, warrior dancing. So basically it's like a dancing right now. It become a big hit. It's very popular. You can see it everywhere.
0: Yes.
1: A lot of energy.
0: Exactly.
1: So I see it as like the rule setting, you know, is the trend to reconnect to our cultural sources, you know, back in thousands of years ago when we speak very ancient dialect, we will still worship the cosmic, you know, beings and our ancestor, and we're still deeply connected together. And I think it's very different kind of, you know, feeling, living lifestyle. So now it's become something very chic, very fashionable. I think, yeah, it's about time in a mysterious way.
0: I've been talking to friends. They say to me when they travel to Chaoshan area, you know, the kind of chill feeling is unique. You know, people are pretty relaxed. You know, they got the Gong Fu Cha, right? You cook the cha a long time and you use a very, deep, short flow of the water in order to bring out all the flavors. It's a very different lifestyle.
3: It's interesting you talk about Gong Fu Cha because I had this experience with Gong Fu Cha, which is that growing up in Beijing, in the northern China in the 60s and 70s, the only tea we had was the Da Gangzi, the Hua Cha.
0: Yes.
3: You know, that was all we had. That tea was drank in these big mugs. And it wasn't until I was in my 20s or when I was 19 or 20 years old that I traveled to the south of China. And I went through Taiwan and I traveled like through this region that I realized like there's like a whole nother world of like culture that was dormant because, you know, partly because transportation or, you know, communication, there was hardly any TV. So people didn't know. But now as the whole world is that way, you know, since MTV in the 80s and 70s of music and so on, like the cultures of the world now move so quickly. And young people are like sponges. They really like whenever there's something new, it's like, wow, this is really cool. Like, because, of course, each culture has like unique things that are very cool. You know, so whenever it flares up, people are like, you know, the young people really like draw to it or draw from it. Most of them in the like, very modern environments, right, with glass and steel and cars and public transport. When they see, you know, something culturally unique and so on, they really, you know, they latch onto it.

0: and they absorb it, right? It's like when you see all these like young
1: Yeah.
0: people going around the parks wearing a Hanfu and or Qing Dynasty dress and all that stuff.
1: Yeah.
0: They really want to like be connected to the traditional culture of China. And the modernization that we've had for the past 30 years, it's gone like super modern. It's very steel
1: Yeah.
0: and glass and concrete and high technology. But when they're offered the opportunity of getting in touch with the traditions, I think it's very enticing for them, you know?
1: Reminiscence vis-a-vis living in the real life kind of situation to know the culture. How are they different? I'm fascinated by this.
0: China, of course, it's one nation and it's huge. But in fact, it's like as if you were in Europe, like some we you and I we would be living in Poland, whereas the culture that we're talking about, Chaoshan and so on, might be Greek or Italian. So in fact, culturally, it is that diverse. You see, so for the rest of the country to suddenly look up and realize, like, oh wow, there's this really cool
1: Oh,
0: way of living down there. I think it's that kind of feeling. It is the fact that
1: yeah.
0: it's like it's culturally very, very diverse. And we're talking about a difference between of 1,000 kilometers. The northerners or the westerners in China. And even throughout history, there's been a lot of mixing and so on. But the 根深蒂固 part of each culture, I mean, if you go to Yunnan and Sichuan and each region has its own like very, very deep roots and its own kind of culture. And once in a while, it sort of flares up and everybody goes, wow, that's it. It's that's so China. But in fact, it's all China, but it's all very, very different.
2: Well, I think regional diversity does something to us. I remember when I first came to China in the mid-90s, I used to go to the cinema all the time, even though at that point I'd go and watch Chinese films and not really understand them. But, I still got I was aware really early on. I'm very sensitive to sound. When we make documentary, sound is such a big part of it. And I remember thinking, oh, so much of this is dubbed. So many films at this point were dubbed either from, say, Cantonese back into Mandarin, or it would be dubbed because maybe the actor didn't have the right kind of Mandarin accent or whatever. So there was a lot of that, and so that's a sort of pull towards the center where you share a culture, and obviously that's important in a country that you share a certain amount. But I think there's a pull now in regional culture, but there's something about all the regional cultures that pull you back to something that's authentic. I made a film some years ago called The Six about a different diaspora, a different community in Taishan, what is now part of Jiangmen in Guangdong. Not that far away, but when we discovered their local language, when we began to look at their local culture, it's interesting connect the connection to Chaoshan because the Taishan community often describe themselves as being Hakka Kejia, so they also feel they came from another part of China, and I'm sure many of them did. That's the history there, so
1: Right.
2: they feel somehow connected to a bigger story, but also very regional, very local. And I just think that people in general, young people, middle-aged people, have a visceral feeling about things that are authentic and real. It just somehow grounds you. It puts you back in a space that feels like you're talking about real things and not things that is, incredibly abstract. And I think that's comforting. There's a comfort to that.
1: I am very interested in Qiaopi itself because, Arthur, you said earlier that you've been reading hundreds of them, and I believe so, because in order to do your movie earlier, The Six, which is about the migrant workers, those who were on the Titanic when the boat sank, you try to went back to their lives in order to find out exactly what happened, and to make sure that the world knows on the boat. There were also Chinese migrant workers, and their lives matter. What were some of the plots in the movie that reminds you of the research that you have been doing? Through Qiaopi, how better do you know not only that time, but also how maybe Chinese think, or the so-called Chinese-ness?
2: The thing about the Qiaopi that's fascinating, and we used them in the film as well. We featured them, visually we put them in the film,
1: Yeah.
2: is that they are so condensed in form
0: Yeah.
2: that they turn huge stories into a few lines. They turn someone's death into a single line of text or a chengyu, some kind of idiom, and the implication is that somebody has passed and we miss them or whatever it might be. That that condensing of life experience is so rich and so, you know, allows such interpretation. I think it's a very filmy thing because it gives you the minimal information and then asks you to fill in what it means. So it's something when we were making The Six that was incredibly powerful to me. Of course, it also helped me that I didn't have to read too much Chinese to understand, because there would be, you know, 16 characters would be enough. But often, ironically, it makes it harder to understand because there's so much going on. There's so much being exactly. passed on through those words. It's such a different experience to the one we have now, where you can really send, you know, 1,000 texts to try and explain the simplest thing. And they were sending yeah. one text to explain 1,000 complicated things. And that's a huge challenge. And I think you can feel the weight of that. And I mean, they're in museums all over, Chinese museums all over now. Thank goodness they're available. But I do think they also contain stories. You know, and in the end, one of the points about this is that communities get to tell stories about themselves, and that's a powerful act. The fact that these very private letters have become public in some cases and are becoming more available, and this film will go some way towards sharing that story and making people interested to look, I think is great. You know, it's the kind of thing where you want to be able to buy a book of Chiaopi and read them and read them as almost as literature. I mean, they have such depth to them. I think it works really well in the film. I think that was a challenge the director faced, and he did it really well.
1: Yeah, he did not go directly into the script itself, but rather to explain the story first and then bring out the script as the background to it. That is a beautiful way of doing it. Qiu Fan, I'm sure your family have Chiaopi.
3: Well, it's a collective history is a collective memory, you know, through time. So it feels like I'm time traveling, basically, through reading this very simple condensed texts. You know, basically you live through all this, you know, suffering, challenging, painful, sacrificing, but sometimes hopeful lives, you know, back in the time. After watch the film, I actually revisit the museum for collecting all these letters back in my hometown. When I was visiting the museum, I think, oh, this ton of story has been unfold and to be told to the world. And I think there are huge collection, not in China, I think in America, New York, as I remember it, like UNESCO, they have a collection. So maybe they have like thousands of, hundreds of like Chiaopi in their collection. Of course, the film, the story have been, you know, romanticized. The history is, of course, obvious, way more brutal, way more bloody in your imaginable way. But I mean, the most important part, I mean, is through the writing, you know, the beautifully, simply written letter, which repeatedly appear in the film, right? Through reading, through the characters, and even through the teaching, you know? So it's the beauty of the Chinese actually reflect a lot of, like, you know, deeply connected, you know, memories and all this lineage and also culture, even through a very desperate time. So I think this is what has been, you know, represent so smartly in the field, like repeating all this, you know, half modern, half ancient written Chinese, even in a very simple way, but through, you know, different characters reading in a very soft, very, you know, tender voices, and with this beautiful shooting, you know, oceanic scenario, you know, in the background, it evoke a very deep, you know, profound emotion, not only to the character, to the story, but also to the culture. You know, as a Chinese, you feel you're part of it, you're part of the history. And I think this is what the movie did right about it. And I think, we need to, you know, do something about telling all this story to the world.
2: Because my parents recently moved from London down, from the north of England down to London. And in packing up the house, they discovered my mom had collected over the years letters that I had sent back from China. and also letters that were sent to me during my college years from friends as I left and around that time. And I sat for about a day and a half reading dozens, maybe hundreds of letters. Mm-hmm. It was an intensely moving, if not at some points traumatic. I'd remembered things differently in my own life. This is only 30 years ago than the letters revealed the truth to be. This is 30 years ago in my own life, and I'm misremembering things. I'm remembering that people didn't stay in touch when they did, for example, or I'd forgotten that I'd written to them. Family had written to me. My father wrote things to me. My dad now has Alzheimer's, has dementia, and so his memory is disappearing. These are precious things, and they don't just, it's not just that they reveal something that happened 100 years ago. You know, a letter from 10 years ago can reveal things to you, even though you read it at the time, that you don't remember from that time, and it sparks a memory. You remember something. These are incredibly precious resources for us to have, whether it's about other people's lives and a community's history, or whether it's about your own life. Looking back, going through old letters can be a little traumatic, but it's also incredibly meaningful, and it carries a lot of information and knowledge and emotion that you may not have remembered.
0: Yeah, I really agree with that, because it was the most, in fact, to me, the most moving thing about the movie was the text, was the letters, yes, was the words. Maybe what really impacted a lot of young people about this film is these letters. You know, the pace of the world has changed so much. Like nowadays, you know, you could be on the other side. We could be on a Zoom call, and you realize the speed of things. Like you yawn, and this person on the other side of the planet yawns because you yawn. That's something very close and human, right? Mm-hmm. You know, you yawn when the person next to you. But this happens now across the planet instantaneously because of these gadgets we have. Whereas only a couple decades ago, we were still writing letters. So the weight of those letters and what they carried and how, you know, the speed of human life has changed is maybe that's why the young people all were stunned by it as well. Just like, oh my God, that's how it used to be, you know?
4: I was going to say that I don't actually think that it's particularly, this film is so popular because it's based in Chaoshan. I think it's more about the story itself, the authenticity of the story. And it feels so real, almost like a documentary, in fact. And I think that's the shock for most people who are not used to seeing this kind of movie. And in terms of the rhythm, I think that's also one of the draws for people is the fact that, you know, we were talking about Beijing, but I was in Beijing in the 80s, and Beijing in the 80s felt almost like Chaoshan now. Like it was very slow paced. You could just tremor, go to anybody's house. You don't have to call them. You don't have to do any. You just, you know, you can see anyone, anytime, whatever you, right? It was very relaxing. And so I think that the slow pace, the back to slow life kind of concept is really attractive to young people, I think.
1: You know, one of the things I really enjoy is how slow cooking has been. And I remember the grandma, when she heard that her husband passed away, her youngest son was accompanying her to cross the courtyard in order to reach the kitchen, because in the kitchen, the olive was slowly cooked for almost half a day. And she used that motion to, in a way, hide her inner feeling. But everybody could feel it together with her when she go to the pot and say, oh, the olive is well cooked.
4: Definitely, food is emotion. Emotion is food. And because it's not only Chinese people or Chinese women,
1: yes,
4: will express their emotions by cooking. It's universal. Many, many indeed, people are not good at expressing, you know, especially when you're in a PTSD mode or in trauma. You're not going to start analyzing and verbalizing how you feel. You're going to do something that is, you know, from your
0: bake
4: daily
0: bread.
4: Life. Need to be done. I make bread. Yeah. You know, many people, you look at Grey's Anatomy, there's like millions and millions of examples of people who deal with trauma by doing everyday tasks. And I think that's why it's universal. That's why it makes you cry, because it's universal. If it were just Chaoshan culture or Chinese culture, it wouldn't make, only Chaoshan people would cry. except,
1: Right.
4: you know, I didn't cry.

0: Why? Because of that, though.
1: And that is our latest conversation about one of the most popular Chinese movies for the year 2026, Dear You. That's all the time we have for today. If you'd like to know more, search World Insight with Tian Wei and check out our YouTube channel. Follow us on X and Facebook. I'm Tian Wei. Thanks for being with me. Bye for now.
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0: Some say Chinese is one of the most difficult languages in the world, and learning it is almost impossible.
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2: It's just complicated. 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
0: Only because you're not learning it in the right way. 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
6: 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This is Dialogue.
7: Hello and welcome to Dialogue. Beijing has held a grand gathering to mark the 105th anniversary of the Communist Party of China. Xi Jinping, General Secretary of the CPC Central Committee, delivered a key speech reviewing the party's 105-year journey from its founding mission of seeking happiness for the Chinese people and rejuvenation for the nation to its current task of advancing Chinese modernization. So what are the key messages out of today's speech? How has the CPC continued to adapt through different stages of China's development? And as China enters a new stage of modernization, what are the party's major opportunities and challenges ahead? Joining me now is Wang Xinsong, Associate Professor at the Beijing Normal University, Joseph Gregory Mahoney, Professor of Politics at the East China Normal University, and Warwick Pao, Adjunct Professor from Queensland University of Technology. Welcome to the show. So, Xinsong, I will start with you. If people are familiar with the CPC, it was founded in 1921, and now, 2026, 105 years. If you share with us some of the background in 1921, for example, and today, of course, we are familiar with, what does that say about the party?
8: Well, it's quite a journey. Well, the party was founded in 1921 when China was at the lowest point of the entire history, where the Chinese people experienced internal strife, warlordism, and external turbulences and foreign invasion. China was half colonized, basically, in the 1920s. So it was at this critical juncture, I think the Communist Party

0: to the state building and national reconstruction, as well as the reform and opening up. And then we entered the new era where China now are facing more challenges, but obviously we're now in a much better position. So it's quite a journey. It comes with a lot of highlights. Of course, it also experienced many, many challenges, but at every critical juncture, I think the party was able to make the right decision. And this is based on the sense of pragmatism and the sense of adaptability, which are very important in explaining the not only the survival, but the sustainability of the party's life. So if we were to summarize the party's history of 1 and 5 years, this is very challenging, but I still think that pragmatism, adaptability, and strong capacity, all based on a very strong mission of making China a strong country in the world, all explain the journey of the Communist Party of China, as well as the journey of the Chinese nation.
1: Mm-hmm. So, Professor Mahoney, General Secretary of the party, Xi Jinping made a speech which is wide-ranging, I would say, touching upon different aspects of the party, of the nation, the history, and the future. What are your overall impressions of the speech?
2: Well, I think it was a very impressive speech. You know, certainly the staging was very significant. I very much enjoyed seeing the July 1 medals, the conferees being recognized for their contributions to the CPC. That was a nice touch. In fact, I had been asked by colleagues with the Hong Kong edition of China Daily to monitor the speech to give some analysis on any comments that the president would make related to Hong Kong. Of course, those were positive comments related to the one country, two systems paradigm. But you know, one of the things that I found particularly significant, aside from the broader discussion of the history and the mission and how these things had evolved through time, was given the fact that President Xi likes to draw so positively from Chinese history and cultural wisdom, his assertion that the CPC is writing, quote, the most magnificent epic in Chinese history. This was especially powerful and provocative. And any time as a scholar you hear that type of statement, you sort of stop and it sort of stops you in your tracks, because I'm very, very much fond and conversant in Chinese history. And so, you know, you stop and you think that through. I find that statement agreeable. I do think that the CPC is writing the most important chapter of Chinese history and will continue to do so.
1: Warwick, for sure you are following this event closely too. So what do you see as key messages out of this speech?
3: Look, for mine, it was a deep sense of continuity in terms of determination and purposefulness that the party from its very founding to today has been underpinned by an ethos of determined action, of addressing significant historical challenges for the Chinese nation, overcoming those challenges with a purpose ultimately of improving the livelihoods of, well, hundreds of millions of people and now 1.4 billion people. I also think that not only did the speech draw on the accomplishments and the challenges that were overcome historically, but also pointed a way to ongoing determination and purpose, and that is to make contributions to the betterment of Chinese people, of course, but also contributions to the welfare of the globe and the people around the world. And I think that is an important observation to take note of, that the Chinese Communist Party not only sees itself as having a role in a domestic sense, but also has a deep sense of historic responsibility to contribute to the welfare of people across the globe. And I think that came out loud and clear in this speech today.
1: With that sense of a purposefulness, Warwick, in what way do you think the CPC has transformed, not only in China's economy, the society, the lives of the people, but also, of course, in a sense, influenced the global development?
3: Yeah, look, it's important to understand the nature and the scale of the challenges that had to be overcome. Of course, these days, 2026, we look at China and

0: Many people marvel at the tremendous developments and modernization that have now been accomplished. But 105 years ago, as our colleagues have mentioned, China was in a terrible state. It was racked by imperialism, it was racked by feudalism, and of course, from an administrative and governmental point of view, it was racked by bureaucratism. And overcoming all of those challenges has been central to laying the foundations for what is modern China today. That's the first thing. The second thing, of course, is that by achieving these incredible economic development and social developmental outcomes, boosting education, literacy, healthcare, living standards, and longevity, China is also making these capabilities available to the developing nations of the world, long been denied by the same barriers, the barriers of imperialism, of feudalism, and of course, in their own ways, governmental systems that aren't suited to their own circumstances. So, in that sense, I think China's accomplishments not only deliver material resources for other countries, but also provides an inspiration that the challenges can be overcome through determined and purposeful action.
1: Yeah, inspiration, well said there. Professor Mahoney, if you look at the party, in 1921, only a few young people decided to form the Communist Party of China at that time. And now, if you look at the membership, it's more than 100 million throughout the country and also 105 years old. So, speak of this, how long the party has remained in terms of ruling the country, in terms of developing the nation. And also, this is how large, the party has been, one of the probably most important, most influential political parties around the world. What do you think of its longevity, durability for the past, not only the past decades, but I would say past like 105 years?
2: Well, it is a remarkable thing, and as you've noted, more than 100 million members, the largest political organization, political party in the world, and by far the most successful in terms of being able to fundamentally transform and lead a nation forward, not just up from the dregs, but to the forefront of nations. I think one of the things that we've seen through time is that while policies have changed, principles have pretty much remained the same. Tactics have shifted, emphases have shifted. But it remains a political organization that has a very clear sense of direction, a very clear sense of principles, a very clear sense of helping liberate the people and serve the people through time. We see this, of course, in the early first generation of leadership being expressed precisely by things like serve the people, the mass line from the people to the people, all the way up to the present day, where we emphasize people-oriented approaches. But I think one of the things, and this was I think touched on in part by Professor Wong, there was this revolutionary element that over time gave way to more of a reform element. But in the initial years, I think we have to understand that the party was facing its own existential crisis, particularly in the late 1920s and early 1930s, and it had to learn how to save itself. It had to learn how to save itself by drawing closer to the people, drawing closer to the masses, in order to learn how to save China. It had to change itself in order to change China. These are, I think, some of the critical, we might say, cultural DNA of the party that has allowed it to change through time while at the same time remaining true to its principles and values. Of course, we can also say that the party's been very adept at learning lessons from its own mistakes, but by studying other countries and trying to also learn positive things without taking in whole some of the negative aspects. So what can they learn, for example, from the West, from the United States, from other countries, without moving too far down the line into something that would be perhaps self-defeating, as we see now the West, of course, struggling with its own internal contradictions. China has tried to avoid that and find its own way forward. And then, of course, we've seen China through time pilot policies, mitigate system risks, institutionalize, And then finally, the perpetual reform and rejuvenation of the party and government itself. These have certainly been cornerstones of President Xi's tenure in office. Governance has always been a watchword, as well as making sure that corruption is a thing of the past, while also advancing things like the new Green Code, the new Ecological Civilization Code that we saw, legal code that we saw promulgated this year during the two sessions. So all of these things have continuously built and reinforced and moved the country forward in progressive ways that have also moved the party and the government forward as well.
1: Well, Xizhong, what Professor Mahoney talked about also probably reinforced what he has said, you know, being pragmatic and also in terms of being flexible, let's say. You know, China does not stick to this ideological line, right? Socialism, capitalism, or export your ideology or China model you might as well follow. No, China would say, I have this experience of success. Take a look. If you think it's useful, take it. If you think no, based on your own national conditions. So, of course, the party itself, as you said, is adapts to the different stages of national development. It improves itself. And also, you know, one of the major factor probably is the people-oriented philosophy, right? You know, President Xi, again, I think, you know, he said for several times, the country is the people, and the people are the country. As long as you have you enjoy the support of the people, you will be there, right? That's critically important. I mean, that's also, let's say, this original aspiration of the party.
3: Right, right. I think you said it very well and covered many of the important qualities of the party, which were also brought up, mentioned in President and General Secretary Xi's speech today. And I'd like to follow up on a few things. One is also brought up by Professor Mahoney about learning capability. And I think if you look at the history of the Communist Party of China, it's a learning party. It is always learning from someone, right? But at the same time, that doesn't mean it's going to just borrow or take a page from someone else's playbook and replicate it. No, it has never been the case. For example, in the when the party was first founded, it was under a strong sponsorship by the Communist International, a Soviet international department of the Communist Party of Soviet Union. Obviously, the Communist International wanted China, the Communist Party of China, to replicate the Soviet model. That didn't work out. I think in 1927, it was pretty clear that Mao Zedong and Chairman Mao, back then, Comrade Mao, was well aware that the Communist Party of China's pathway and Chinese rejuvenation pathway was going to be very different from the Soviet Union. Why? Because national conditions were very much different. So you had a revolutionary success. That doesn't mean that if we copy your book, your playbook, we're going to be successful as well. Doesn't work that way, right? And then in the 1950s, again, China was at a point where it didn't know what to do because there was no model that you can replicate. Obviously, Soviet Union, again, was there. It was helpful in the first decade. China learned quite a bit from their expertise. But entering the 60s and 70s, and I think China, again, was trying to find its own pathway to modernization. You know, we tried different things. But I think more telling was in the period of the 1980s and onward, especially during the reform and opening up era, where again China was like, we don't know what to do with economic liberalization. We want to liberalize our economy. We know the planned economy is not going to sustain our country, right? But how do we do it? Again, if we follow the Soviet model, which means a collapse, but then who do we learn from, right? So it was at this point, I think the political elites within the CPC and social elites and intellectuals and the Chinese people work together to figure out that we got to be very pragmatic. We have to cross the river by touching the stones. Whatever works, we can try it out, right? So Chinese policymaking style is experimentation, right? And we take a pilot, we do a pilot, right? And if it works, then we scale it up. If it doesn't, we don't lose too much, right? So you see all these policy styles and thinking behind tackling all these challenges all speak about pragmatism, learning capability, but of course also a very strong capacity of the entire party membership, which comes from years after years of training. And this training is not just ideological, it's very practical about governance. And when we talk about governance, it's changing very much. Yeah. 80s, 90s, and today, very different.
1: Yeah, well, what you said reminded me of the party's practice. You know, there's a party school, for example, central party school, different provinces, different cities even. It's really about to inform and updating, you know, the situation for the officials, you know, work at different levels of governments to be aware, you know, what's ahead, what are the challenges, you know, are there any solutions? So, you know, President Xi mentioned about reform and self-renewal remain essential to the party's long-term vitality. Mm-hmm. This is the key word, vitality. Mm-hmm. You know, how do you keep this party 105 years old? You know, this is to maintain this vitality, to deal with new challenges, to seize upon the new opportunities. That's also critically important there.
3: It is, because you can easily be complacent with what you've got, right?
1: Especially China now. Yeah.
3: So if you sit there, do nothing, then you're going to be lagging behind again, and we're going to repeat the history of 100 years ago, right? So that's why I think the party is always talking about self-revolution, self-renewal, and the party school system is there to help.
1: Exactly. Warwick, the President Xi mentioned that, you know, he warned basically the party members, you know, you must keep pace with circumstances while safeguarding what we have achieved. And that's also, I would say, that's very relevant in terms of today's situation, because there are clearly, you know, serious challenges, and you have to keep pace with the circumstances, fully aware of what's happening domestically and externally. So to follow the original aspiration to continue to develop the nation there.
0: Yeah, absolutely. This has been a hallmark of the Communist Party of China, that it does have a very clear eye to the objective reality of the world. It doesn't bring an ideological lens and try to squeeze the world into a predefined ideological mold. What it seeks to do is bring a method and an attitude and an ethos, and of course, as I mentioned earlier, a clear sense of purpose and a purpose of doing the historical work. And that means being grounded in the present and being clear-eyed about not only the accomplishments and the resources that makes available, but of course the headwinds and the challenges. And we see that every day. And this is one of the remarkable things, I think, about this particular party as a political organisation. It is a mass party in a literal sense. 8% or more of the Chinese population are members of the Communist Party. And you add in there the Communist Youth League, and you have almost 12% of the population. This is unheard of around the world, that you can have a mass party with such expansive membership. And what that means is that it has eyes and ears listening to what the issues are, understanding what local conditions are, what are the challenges, what are the barriers, what are the opportunities, and what are the resources, and of course aligning those with broad assessment of the national and global landscape. And that's done by education levels of party cadres up to date, and being willing to learn from the accomplishments as well as the experiments that didn't work so well. We are facing headwinds all across the world, and I think a solid party that has a clear sense of, you know, reality is well positioned to orchestrate what's needed to navigate these stormy seas.
1: Well, Professor Mahoney, the presidency also, you know, mentioned that, you know, China is recognized as a builder of world peace, a contributor to global development, and a defender of the world order. So this confirmation, this, you know, of the contribution made by the party, of course, the nation, and to the larger international environment, the international community. So that's also something new, I would say.
2: Well, you know, if you ask me what do I think are the most important achievements of the party over mm-hmm. the course of its history, I think we always have to point out things like raising 800 million people out of poverty, eliminating extreme poverty, and other development milestones. But I'm, and this is building towards your question specifically, I'm inclined to focus on two elements in tandem. The first is that China's national rejuvenation has led it back to the forefront of nations. It has established that you can develop, that you don't have to remain stuck in these old oppressive hegemonic development paradigms. And this is wonderful news for many countries in the global south. But secondly, again, along with this, China is the first modern major power to promote true multilateralism, true win-win cooperation, sort of breaking out of the old Westphalian competition model, still respecting Westphalian sovereignty values, but no longer moving in that old paradigm of zero-sum competition. And we see this not just with words, but with deeds. And I think one of the more revolutionary elements of President Xi's tenure in office has been projects like the Belt Road Initiative, along with many other global initiatives, which are precisely aimed at breaking out of these old cycles of hegemony and war and opening up the real possibility of a shared future for humanity. This is a tremendous gift for the Chinese people, but also for the rest of the world that really needs a new way forward.
1: Well, Professor Mahoney, you know, we mentioned about the CPC being pragmatic, being flexible in terms of ideology. But that does not mean it will be easily accepted by some countries, particularly in the West, you know, people. You know, if you take that into consideration, what do you see as some of the major challenges or opportunities for the party and for the nation?
2: Well, I have to avoid falling into the old pedantic a tendency of a professor to say we need to be careful with the word pragmatism, because this is in fact a liberal word that comes from the Anglo-American tradition, and in the purely Marxist tradition we prefer something like praxis or practicality. Mm-hmm. But you know, I think as we move forward, one of the things that the party I think has done remarkably well is it hasn't been shy. It has said, listen, this is who we are, this is what we are. I know that there others around the world who like to go back to some negative fear-mongering, some Red Scare words from the past, and you know, wag their finger at a communist party. But in fact, look at what we've done. Look at how we're helping ourselves and helping others. And by direct comparison, look at what these other major powers are doing. Look at how they're still waging war, how they're still trying to dispossess people. And so this is sort of this remarkable opportunity, I think, for the CPC to demonstrate that what is good for China is good for the world. And this will lay the groundwork, I think, or I hope, for greater solidarity to deal with intersecting singularities that we face today, whether it's climate change, paradigm shifting technologies, or the continued decline and fraught relations related to some of the other great powers.
1: Well, with that, we come to the end of today's discussion. And many thanks to our guests. I'm Xu Qinduo, thanks for being with us. See you next time.
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